You're listening to Ebo Taylor, Love and Death, the title cut from his CD. We're going to close out with this song. Well, before that, we heard from Lone from Morocco giving us a Fitnaf, a 12-inch single. From Nigeria, Adewale Ayuba gave us Koloba Koloba from his CD, Fujify Your Soul. Also from Nigeria, Seyun Kunti with his band Egypt 80, with some help from Tom Morello, gave us Na Dem, a 12-inch single. Tori Kunda from Senegal gave us Rapada from their CD, Terra Sabe. And we started off the set with T.B. Arorama from the Ivory Coast, who gave us Marriage from his Best Of CD. Well, keep your ears tuned to the mud. Nick should be coming in for Moon Boots. After that, 2 hours of jazz. Yeah. All right. Keep your ear to the mud. K-Mud, your community radio station.

0: Yeah, that was Ebo Taylor, Love and Death. And Nick is just running through the door here. So I'm again let you know that you are listening to KMUD, your local community radio station. Moon Boots coming right up.
1: All right. Thank you, Agnes. And yeah, you are listening to Moon Boots. I want to let you know that the 36th annual Natural Fiber Fair is coming on September 12th and 13th at the Arcata Community Center. 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The Natural Fiber Fair is from 10 a.m. to 5 p.m. on Saturday and 10 a.m. to 4 p.m. on Sunday at the Arcata Community Center. 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All right. Let's see. What are we going to start? I'm a little less organized than normal this time. I realize my kitchen clock is off by 5 minutes. So excuse me as I get things going here, but my name is Nick, and this is Moon Boots, Chelsea and I's show. Shout out Chelsea, we were just hanging out as that was making me late. let's see, I think I'm going to start this week's set off with Noi, German kind of post-punky band, a lot of kind of more drony things. Let's see, this is Hallo Gallo by Noi.

All right. I don't know if anyone's picked up on it yet, but I'm doing doubles today. So everything you hear is going to be two by an artist. And I'll give you the rundown here in a minute. But first, I want to let you know you're listening to KMUD Garberville 91.1 in HD1, KMUE Eureka 88.1 in HD1, KLAI Laytonville 90.3, and FM Translator K258BQ Shelter Cove 99.5. Live and on demand, as always, at kmud.org. And it's a little after 6 o'clock here on Sunday night. This is Moon Boots with Nick. And yeah, we started off that last set with Hello Gallo by Noi, and then followed up by EC. And then we had Wow and Flutter by Stereo Lab, and Robot Riot, also by Stereo Lab. And then we just listened to Signal by Automatic and Black Box by Automatic. And as we get into this next hour here of doubles, we're going to start it off with Damaged Bug, which I believe is the guy from the OCs, if you're a fan of the OCs. But I recently found out about Damaged Bug and been digging it. So we're going to start off the set with two in a row from Damaged Bug, called Jet in the Jungle, and into Eggs at Midnight. All right, hope you're enjoying your Sunday night out there.

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All right. The Mattole River Camp and Retreat will host an exclusive women's crafting retreat Monday, September 14th through Wednesday, September 16th. 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All right. 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Energy independence starts here. All right. And then quickly before I run down what we've been listening to, we do have a found dog, a Belgian Malinois. It was sighted 3 times in the last few days. Looks like 2 to 3 days ago, yesterday, and today. But that was on the 3rd. So it was seen definitely on the 3rd near Nielsen Ranch. It's a Belgian Malinois, and if you are missing your dog, and this sounds like it, please call Tyler at 970-708-7297. Hopefully we can reunite that dog with their owner. All right, so after we were listening to Damage Bug there, we went into Doubles by Rubble Bucket, Morning in the Sun, followed by Came Out of a Lady. And then we had two from Haim, Los Angeles, and Now I'm In It. And then we just had two from one of my favorite bands at the moment and of all time at this point, Big Thief. We had Time Escaping from Dragon New Warm Heart, I Believe in You, and Words from their newest Double Infinity. I've been listening to a lot of Big Thief lately because I am going to go see them at Red Rocks in about a month here. Should be a great show.
All right. We got about a half hour left of Moon Boots here, and then we're going to jump into Lester Leaps In. 2 hours of jazz after this here. But let's finish off the set with a few, let's see, what is that? Maybe three more doubles. We're going to start off with The Men, another one of my favorite bands. They have stuff all over the place. This is one of my favorite records of theirs, Tomorrow's Hits. It's going to be Dark Waltz, followed by Different Days.

All right, so my timing is slightly off, and you're only going to get one song from this last band instead of the doubles I've been doing all evening, but I gotta sneak this one in. It's a strange but awesome song by a band called Buffalo Daughter. So yeah, that'll do me for Moon Boots, and we have Jess coming up here with Lester Leaps In at the top of the hour. Hope you guys have a good Sunday.

Good evening, North Coast. 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Well, as I said, I am DJ Rusty, taking over this show, Lester Leaps In. It's 7:01 on Sunday night. This is KMUD Garberville 91.1, KMUE Eureka 88.1, KLAI Laytonville 90.3, K258BQ Shelter Cove 99.5, live and on demand online at kmud.org. Call in anytime at 1-707-923-3911. We're going to call this inaugural episode Rusty Leaps In, and what I'd like to do is share with you the songs through which my favorite jazz artists leaped into my life. I'm going to present them chronologically so that you'll also get an abbreviated tour through jazz history. First up is Louis Armstrong. If you have only ever heard him sing, you may think of him as a bit goofy, but as an improviser on the trumpet, he was a virtuoso and one of the cats who took jazz from a barroom and brothel music to an art form. This is Struttin' with Some Barbecue. Enjoy Louis' solo and also check out the clarinet solo by Johnny Dodds, who uses a cool throat effect for that gritty tone quality and soars up into the altissimo register, which is not easy to do on that instrument.

That was Louis Armstrong starting with some barbecue. Now's the time for Charlie Parker on Now's the Time. Charlie did arguably more than anyone else to create the vocabulary of jazz. In this one, listen to how he mixes bluesy phrasing sliding around the beat with rapid, technical, precise chromatic lines in this beautiful solo.

That was Now's the Time by Charlie Parker. Next is Blues Walk, featuring Sonny Stitt, an underrated bebopping sax player who switched to tenor because people thought he sounded too much like Charlie Parker, and Dizzy Gillespie, the Charlie Parker of the trumpet, perhaps the greatest jazz trumpet improviser ever. Enjoy.

That was Blues Walk with Sonny Stitt and Dizzy Gillespie. This is Delilah featuring Clifford Brown on the trumpet. Clifford Brown was a creative genius who tragically died in a car accident at age 25, but left us some great music before that. This is a moody minor blues, and the trumpet solo, real simple for a technical genius like Brown. It just relies on melodicism and a lot of space, but it builds a great story. Enjoy.

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The Eureka Symphony will hold chorus auditions from 1 to 4 p.m. on September 18th and 19th in Eureka. Singers selected through the audition process will join the Eureka Symphony for its All-American Concert, March 5th and 6th at the Arkley Center for the Performing Arts. Singers should be prepared to meet the specific audition requirements listed on the Eureka Symphony's website. 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

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That's Jazz and Jams here on K-Mud every Wednesday night from 8:30 to 10:30 p.m. And right now, you're listening to Lester Leaps In with DJ Rusty, and we got more music for you.

That was St. Thomas by the incredible and just deceased Sonny Rollins. It's now time to introduce John Coltrane with Blue Train. This is just a simple blues form, but we're well past classic blues phrasing. Coltrane plays outside harmonica with a tone hard and sharp like steel and rhythm like a machine gun. This track also features Lee Morgan on the trumpet, whom I love for his crackin', punchin', high energy rhythms. Here we go.

All right, that was Blue Train by John Coltrane. And coming up next is a track from the best-selling jazz album of all time, Kind of Blue, by Miles Davis. The track is all blues, and it also includes Coltrane, but I'm including it to introduce Cannonball Adderley on the alto. This is a blues in 6/8 time, which is kind of an unusual form. And I just really want to call attention to Cannonball's solo. There's a joyful call and response pattern to it, just like a gospel choir, maybe reflecting Cannonball's influences growing up. I think Cannonball is a great counterpoint to Coltrane, a much bouncier, happier, bluesier sound, but also with the same astonishing ideas. The last couple measures of his solo just blow me away. Here goes.

All right. I intend this to be an interactive show. Y'all can call me with reactions or thoughts or even requests. And we have a request from Sam from Austin, Texas, for a bit of Vince Guaraldi. So we interrupt the main theme of the show to put on a little Linus and Lucy. Here we go. We've been emphasizing horn players a lot. Let's hear some piano for a while.

0: Well, that was fun. For a bit of a change of pace, here's How High the Moon by Ella Fitzgerald.
1: Thank you. Thank you.

Away, away back home in Idaho. 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

Have you ever heard scatting like that? I just love it. Thanks for a call from Dave, who mentioned that this September 23rd is John Coltrane's 100th birthday. Maybe we'll do a theme show for him in a couple of weeks. And coming up next is Maiden Voyage by Herbie Hancock, with Herbie on piano, George Coleman on tenor, and Freddie Hubbard on trumpet, all musicians you should check out. It's an experimental kind of jazz for the time called modal, where you keep the same chord quality, in this case a suspended chord, and move it through different keys. And I think it's George Coleman's tenor solo that really makes the song live up to its title. It's just so evocative, kind of wistful, yet exhilarating and hopeful at the same time. It makes me think of sailing the open ocean, leaving familiar things behind, and pursuing something greater. Tell me what you think.

This is Maiden Voyage by Herbie Hancock. I think somebody liked the Ella Fitzgerald tune a little while ago because I just got a request for some Nina Simone. So next up is My Baby Just Cares For Me, and thanks to Diana from Springfield, Missouri for the request.

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They would like to thank the community for over 37 years of support and would like to announce that they are in the final stages of converting to a worker-owned co-op. It is 8:12. And we got some more jazz from you. I am DJ Rusty, and this is Lester Leaps In on KMUD. We got a request for another Peanuts-themed song. So coming up is Snoopy's Search / Red Baron by the Billy Cobham group. Billy Cobham was actually the drummer on Kinda Blue, so this should be interesting. Here we go.

That was groovy. Thanks for that recommendation. And since we're unexpectedly on a Peanuts and Charles M. Schulz kick tonight, I want to say that we on the North Coast can claim Charles M. Schulz. He is from Santa Rosa, California, and there's actually a museum in his honor in Santa Rosa, which y'all could go check out. That was Snoopy's Search by the Billy Cobham Group. And coming up next is a very important song for me. It's one of the very first jazz songs I ever heard and then hooked me when I was 14 years old. This is The Sidewinder by Lee Morgan. It's a classic hard bop from Blue Note Records. I liked it so much, I memorized all the solos note for note and went around the house singing them or whistling them, much to the annoyance of my family members. Listen for Lee Morgan's solo on the trumpet to do some exciting syncopation and rhythmic development. But I'm actually including this to introduce y'all to tenor saxophone player Joe Henderson. What he does rhythmically, especially at the beginning of his solo, is unlike anything I've ever heard. He's somehow never on the beat, but somehow also perfectly in rhythm, and I can't explain it. But you can hear it. Here we go.

All right, that was The Sidewinder by Lee Morgan, with a great solo by Joe Henderson. But I also want to mention really tasty piano solo by Barry Harris and a real fun bass solo by Bob Cranshaw. It is 8:30. Got a little PSA for you.

The Friends of the Garberville Library present the second annual Brats, Beer, and Books Trivia Contest, coming up on Saturday, October 3rd at the Redwood Playhouse on Sproul Creek Road in Garberville. Now is the time to get your team together and start quizzing each other. Do you know the first man to orbit the Earth? Do you know the names of the original Jackson 5? What do the initials PBR stand for? Bragging rights are at stake and a large trophy, plus a cash prize will be awarded to the winning team. How do you study for this contest? You can't. What you can do, however, is have a good time while eating a delicious dinner and showing off your smarts and your command of useless information to friends, family, and colleagues. So get your team together to represent your business, organization, or friends group and go for the gusto. The Healy Senior Center will be there to defend their title. Enter as a team or come to observe.

0: eat, and heckle. The gauntlet has been thrown. The challenge has been laid down. You can sign up at the Garberville Library or with any Friends board member. Deadline for signups is September 19th. What are you waiting for? Call the library at 707-923-2230 or stop by the library in Garberville Tuesday through Saturday. Be there or be square.
1: And we're back on Lester Leaps In with DJ Rusty and a bit more music for you. I like a lot of piano players, but my favorite is Oscar Peterson. He just plays so cleanly you can't believe it's improvised. When you think he's about to run out of steam, he turns up the heat, and when you think he can't fit any more notes into a measure, he puts more notes in that measure. This is Sea Jam Blues live performance. I love live performances because they feed off the crowd's energy and often feel more improvisational and often stretch out much longer than the studio versions. Enjoy this one.

Hey, y'all, if you want to call in and tell me how great Oscar Peterson is, the phone number is 1-707-923-3911. Cheers.

That was Sea Jam Blues by the incredible Oscar Peterson. And next up, we're playing Blue Bossa. Now, this was written by Kenny Dorham, but the Kenny Dorham recording actually doesn't really move me. I'm kind of ho-hum about it. But Dexter Gordon, I believe, has the definitive version. He realized you could take this song, you could make it much heavier, much darker, and you could keep building the intensity for many, many choruses. So listen to this several-minute-long solo that just takes you on a ride.

We're going to cut that one a little short so I can play the last song of the evening. This is Miles Runs the Voodoo Down from an album whose name I probably shouldn't say over the air. This is one of the inaugural records of jazz fusion. It's lives up to its name. It sounds really evil, really scary, and it's got an amazing solo by Wayne Shorter in the middle of it where it really feels like his saxophone is bubbling up out of a cauldron. Let's listen to it.

This is DJ Rusty. I'm going to say goodnight over the final strains of Miles Runs the Voodoo Down. Encourage you to read a bit of history of the song and these sessions. They had two drummers, two keyboardists, frickin' bass clarinet, and no sheet music, got in the studio for several days, recorded this, put it all together in post-production. Landmark album, just fantastic listen, but not an easy listen. I hope you enjoyed the show. Thanks to those who called in and shared their thoughts. We'd love to make this interactive. I want to hear what you're hearing from this music. I want to hear what you'd like to be played and where we might take this. So this is DJ Rusty signing off. Here's a little bit more Miles to give you a wild night.

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0: Good evening, everyone. It is the Music Junkie Support Group. I am the Music Junkie. Nothing but live and concert recordings for you for the next 2 hours, 9 to 11, every Sunday night right here on the Mud. I want to say thanks to DJ Rusty. It was a killer, killer show. Thanks, brother. We're going to start something out. Start out tonight with some Jerry Garcia Band. And this was recorded at the Warfield in San Francisco. And this was on April 30th, 1992. Smoke them if you got them. Roll them if you don't. Music Junkie Support Group, KMUD.
1: Drifting away.

There you go, Jerry Garcia Band, the Jerry Garcia Band. And that was recorded on the night of April 30th, 1992 at the Warfield down in San Francisco. And that's how we're starting things out tonight. Yeah, from the first set, we had Throw Out the Lifeline. Super rare. How many times do that, maybe? That one time, maybe? And then the second set opener, Breadbox. And I just loved it when that song came into the lineup, into the rotation. Nice audience recording. Another one of the stealth audience recordings there. Hope you're enjoying your holiday weekend. It's 9:21. This is the Music Junkie, and you're listening to the Music Junkie Support Group. And what do we got next? I've got something kind of cool from the Ionia Freak Fair, and this was on August 28th, 2026. Light it. Don't hide it.

All right, there you go. Billy Strings recorded at the Ionia Freak Fair in Ionia, Michigan, and that was on August 28th, 2026. Yeah, man, that was good. What did we hear? We heard from the new album, we heard Milltown Flood. That's a great song, isn't it? And then we heard Psycho into Hide and Seek right there to finish up the first night of their festivities. 942 Music Junkie Support Group. Well, that's loud. The silence is loud. I had my spread. There we go. There it is. I had my spreadhead friends in mind when I was making the show tonight. So to finish up this first hour, how about some Nickel and Cheese? Light it. Don't hide it.

Nobody knows for sure. My name is Julio. Nobody knows for sure. Drive the show. Hunt for dough, Johnny River. Gosh, she.

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2: Right, chop chop. All right, Nickel and Cheese, recorded at the George Street Grocery in Jackson, Mississippi on June 28th, 2001. And that pretty much tracks because Widespread Panic was playing on the 29th at the Mississippi Veterans Memorial Stadium in Jackson. So I think the provenance on that one's good. Jerry Joseph, John Bell, Dave Schools, Todd Nance, Wally Ingram, Nickel and Cheese from a Spreadhead, people. Oh, man. What's going on with that right there? All right, it is 10 o'clock. 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

So every second Monday of the month from 5 to 7 p.m., all are invited to enjoy dinner, drinks, and solidarity with your community at Homebrews. 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On September 14th, Friends of the Eel River will be joined by the Coalition for Responsible Transportation Priorities and AFS CME 1684 for a local bus driver meet and greet. Demystify transit and ask them your burning questions about how transit works.

0: Thank you very much. JJ Kale's out.
1: Right. Widespread panic. And that was recorded at the Roxy in L.A. And it was on 11-11-93. That was from the first set. Space Wrangler, Henry Parsons Died, Traveling Light. Man, what a perfect recording. So good, so good. I like when you go on, when you go up Alder Point Road now, and you get to the, you know, go to those, and there's a couple switchbacks, and you get to the top, and there's those K rails, and painted on one WSMFP. Gotta love that, man. Gotta love that. 1025, Music Junkie Support Group, KMUD. Check this out. We haven't heard this in a minute. Light it. Don't hide it. Come on, y'all. Get with it.

There you go, Paul Weller from the Live Wood album. For those of you who are Paul Weller fans and fans of the Wild Wood album, this live one is just amazing, stellar. What did we hear? We heard Bull Rush, Magic Bus, This Is No Time, and all the pictures on the wall right there to finish it up. But the whole thing's amazing. Highly recommend it in the collection if you don't have it. 1042. You know what? Hail Bognish. Hail Bognish.

0: Cheer for Eddie. 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This is the Stallion.
1: I can't see
0: some of you may remember this one for Pure Guava. Oh yeah, let me hear it right now. It's called the Stallion Part 3.

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I hate that. This is about life, this song here. It's about my family.

Music Junkies. It's about time for me to relinquish the comfy chair. Big Papa Hundo in the house. 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All right, man. 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So I'll see you in a couple Sundays back here. And until then, let your soul shine. Buy a tape or a beer, and we'll see you down front. And shouting out to Jack Grace out there. Hope you're doing good down in Too Slow, Arizona. Keep on rocking.

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1: All right, it is 11 o'clock here on the mud. Ooh, and it's Big Papa Hundo here. You are listening to K-Mud. That is 91.1, and it is KMUD Garberville and HD1. 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And FM Translator K258BQ Shelter Cove at 99.5. And it's a Big Papa Hundo with Big Papa Hundo's circus in the house tonight. How's everybody doing out there? Ooh, couldn't quite hear you. Can a little louder? Oh, much, much better. Okay. Oh, so this is this Big Papa Hundo and Big Papa Hundo Circus. We're going to get things rolling here. Let's take a look at what we got for you tonight. So, big show tonight for you. Tonight, as you know, we are going to tell the story of Big Jimmy. Yeah, who's Big Jimmy? Well, if you know the story of Harpua from the band Fish with a P-H-I-S-H, then you know all about the story of Little Jimmy. Yeah, and, well, here's the facts, folks. Little Jimmy is all grown up now. Yeah, that's right. He's a Big Jimmy now. And Big Jimmy just so happens to be also known as Big Papa Hundo, the humble Lorax clown. Yeah, and you know what? He's going to tell you that whole story tonight when we get into the main meat of the show this evening. But first, we're going to start things off. Oh, I should remind you, I have Superstar Slick Grace, the queer imaginary real banana slug. She is the symbol of trans youth. And she's here in studio with me tonight, just like every night and everywhere we go on the New Kicks in 26 tour. Yeah, that's the New Kicks in 26 tour, raising awareness for the SAVA Foundation. Yeah, that's my North Star, Wavy Gravy. And by the way, the call-in line, and we apologize, we were kind of having way too much fun in here, and so we missed the initial calls coming in, but call-in line tonight is 707-923-3911. Yeah, and if you want to give Big Papa Hundo a call on or off the air, we can chat, and well, let's see. Just want to remind everybody to eat your cereal with a fork and do your homework in the dark. It's Big Papa Hundo Circus.

loaded, everybody rolls with their fingers crossed. Everybody knows the war is over. Everybody knows the good guys lost. Everybody knows the fight was fixed. The poor stay poor, the rich get rich. That's how it goes.

Big Papa Hundo's Late Night Radio Circus right here on 91.1 KMUD Garberville. You've got Big Papa Hundo, the humble Lorax clown, in the house tonight. Yeah, and we opened up with Everybody Knows by Leonard Cohen, followed by Million Dollar Luxury Patios. Yeah, that's going out to the Naughty Naughty Loft Cinema. Naughty, naughty, naughty. Anyhow, Big Papa Hundo in the house tonight. If you guys want to follow along and the visual portion, then you can check out the Big Papa Hundo Instagram. That's BigPapaHundo. On Instagram. It is an absolutely non-monetized platform. We don't get paid per click, so we just are here for your entertainment and enjoyment at Big Papa Hundo. And yeah, so if you check that out, one of the things you'll see on the Big Papa Hundo Instagram tonight is the brand new collaboration between Big Papa Hundo and Stephen Trask. Yeah, Stephen Trask, who, as many of you know, was responsible for Hedwig and the Angry Inch, now has a new incredible rock opera out. It is called This Ain't No Disco. Yeah, and he did that with Pedro Janowitz, and it's incredible. A couple weeks back, we had the honor of having the Radio World debut of that album right here, uncut, on the Big Papa Hundo's Late Night Radio Circus. With that, I'm going to get into one of my absolutely favorite tracks off the album, the one that you can check out on the Instagram-a-roo for the collaboration with Stephen Trask, and that is I'm Having Fun, performed by Theo Stockman.

Ooh, Theo Stockman there, off of This Ain't No Disco by Stephen Trask and Pedro Janowitz. Yeah, so, you know, I thought I'd take a hot second out to give you a little hundo core lesson and a little bit of the hundo core lesson of the day. Talk a little bit about the cast of characters we have out here on Big Papa Hundo's Late Night Radio Circus. And, of course, Big Papa Hundo, the humble Lorax clown, we all know about that. But we also have superstar Slick Grace. Now, Slick Grace is the queer, imaginary, real banana slug. Yeah, and she is the symbol of trans youth. And she's out here with me on the New Kicks in 26 tour. And we're raising all kinds of funds and awareness for a whole variety of causes. We are putting our good where it does the most. Yeah, because we learned that from Wavy Gravy. Wavy Gravy, my North Star. How's everybody doing out there tonight? I love you all so much. And just want to talk to you about another cast of characters here that is not in studio tonight. But that is, of course, the infamous Sparky Bardo. Yeah, Sparky Bardo, the pink punk polydactyl puppy. Yeah, he is 6 months old. He's about 65 pounds. He's half Mastiff, half McNab. And his origin story is a little bit unusual. He is actually the love child of Hundo and an adult Bastion Bucks. Yeah. And, yeah, Bastion Bucks knows about it. You can also check that out on the old Instagram-aroo if you like. You can check out the collaborations with Barrett Spencer Oliver, the 19th century historian and former star of The NeverEnding Story, co-star here on Big Papa Hundo's Late Night Radio Circus. And now, I think it's about time to take it down the road again.

I saw the sun explode. I didn't look directly, cause it would have burned my soul. When the smoke and the thunder cleared enough to look around, I heard a sweet guitar lick, an old familiar sound. I heard a laugh and recognized come rolling from the earth.

0: The incredible Mickey Hart and Bruce Hornsby there with Down the Road Again. And this next one goes out to all my friends around the world, but especially to our listeners down in Laytonville. And by the way, I do have all the phone lines lit up right now, but it is 707-923-3911 if you want to chat with Hundo on or off the air. Here is Ace of Cups and Wavy Gravy.
1: 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I went into space. 1, 2, 1, 2, 3, 4.

MC Yogi. And Big Papa Hundo, it's Big Papa Hundo's Late Night Radio Circus. You've got it tuned to 91.1. That is KMUD Garberville and HD1. And thank you for all of the calls. I don't know if you guys know this, but when the calls come in, it lights up these little flashing, blinking strobe lights. And so it gets like a huge disco in here. I've got my mirrored disco ball on tonight in the studio. And so when your calls come in and the lights are going, it is fabulous. So thank you so much for all the calls. And this one by request from a caller down in Two Stoned, Arizona.

water, but we still missed your smiling face. And when we finally made it to Trento,

0: That was Fish with Walfredo. And you got a tune to KMUD Garberville 91.1 and HD1. This is Big Papa Hundo on Big Papa Hundo's Late Night Radio Circus. And as Big Papa Hundo promised, we're going to have a little special big story tonight. And that is the story about Little Jimmy. And those of you who don't know the story of Little Jimmy, well, this is a Gamehenge sort of story, but this is kind of an extension of that Gamehenge story because, see, Little Jimmy's all grown up now, and Little Jimmy's now known as Big Jimmy or Big Papa Hundo, and we're going to get into a little bit about how all of that happened over the next few episodes here, but let's start. The way that all good stories start is with an oompa-pa, wouldn't you agree?
1: And this is the oompa-pa.
2: One, two, three.

Stone Jack, a bit of toothless flesh, shabby pimple chin slime, evil milky rash, me and Hapua, spastic dead-eyed hound, oozy

So this story is unlike other stories that you have possibly heard before because, well, this time you're hearing it queerly. Yes, queerly. From Big Jimmy himself. Big Papa Hondo, Little Jimmy all grown up. Yeah, and this story tonight starts in Two Stoned, Arizona. And you know, every time that Little Jimmy or Big Jimmy ends up in Two Stoned, Arizona, ooh, it's always a hot lot. Let me just tell you about that. There's all kinds of naughty naughties and things like that. But let's take it to the Walt Disney World Jungle Cruise, 1993. Little Jimmy is a Jungle Cruise skipper. That's right. Little Jimmy, Big Papa Hondo himself, was steering boats around the Jungle Cruise in Walt Disney World. That was the fall of 1993. But then, in 94, his friends that were his fellow jungle skippers on the world-famous Jungle Cruise, where he showed the backside of water every single day, invited him out to the East Coast. And he arrived in Rochester, New York. Yeah. And you know what happened then? Well, we went to see the Grateful Dead at Highgate, Vermont. And I woke up in the morning with my clothes in the tree that was next to the car. There were five of us. We were 19. Five guys in a Dodge Omni. And that was when they proceeded to tell me it was my turn to drive through the Green Mountains for something very, very special. And I said, what could that be? Well, we drove through the Green Mountains. We ended up in Finger Lakes, New York, for a little band by the name of Fish, with a P-H. I-S-H. Yeah. And they handed me 13th row tickets to see Fish standing right behind a gentleman that we now know as Antelope Jim. Yeah, true story. So anyway, Big Jimmy went on to do a great number of things, including jumping off of skyscrapers for marijuana prisoners. Yeah, and you can check that out on the Big Papa Hondo Instagrammaroo. But, it's interesting when you think about it. Because all the times that Big Papa Hondo went jumping off the Stratosphere Tower, he did it wearing Connor Oberst Bright Eyes underwear for the Poison Oak Project for Trans Youth. Yeah. It's a hot lot, isn't it? Anyway, so Big Jimmy all

0: Jimmy.
1: Yes, Dad.
0: Jimmy, I have some bad news.
1: What is it, Dad?
0: It's about your cat poster.
1: You mean poster nutbag?

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There's a land that I heard once in a lullaby. Somewhere

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Yes, yes, yes, indeed. That was the incredible Colonel Bruce Hampton with Fixin' to Die. It is Big Papa Hundo's Late Night Radio Circus right here on KMUD Garberville, 91.1 in HD1, KMUE Eureka, 88.1 in HD1, KLAI Laytonville, 90.3, and FM Translator K258BQ Shelter Cove at 99.5. And you got to tune to Big Papa Hundo's Late Night Radio Circus. And I want to shout out Cannafest. 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Yeah, and speaking of Cannafest, Big Papa Hundo is going to be out at Cannafest both on the 12th and the 13th. And the next episode of Big Papa Hundo's Late Night Radio Circus is going to be next Sunday night following the Cannafest. So I will be right back here with my disco ball helmet on in the studio with superstar Slick Grace, the queer, imaginary real banana slug, the symbol of trans youth, but not with Sparky Bardo, the pink punk polydactyl pup, because he will not be permitted in the studio because it is hot. No dogs allowed. All right, it is midnight here. That means it is Monday, September 7th. I hope you guys are having an incredible holiday weekend. I hope everybody's being safe, sane, and responsible, taking care of your neighbors, being good people in good community, because, you know, that is what it is all about. I'm Big Papa Hundo. This is Big Papa Hundo's Late Night Radio Circus right here on the Mud.

And that was Block Button Man by Big Papa Hundo. That one is going out to the Naughty Naughty Loft Cinema down in Two Stoned, Arizona. And if you guys want to see more of that whole mess, you're welcome to check out the Big Papa Hundo Instagram. That's BigPapaHundo, where we do not get paid per clicks. We've got nothing and no one for sale, just like Big Papa Hundo out on the new Kicks in 26 tour. You've got it tuned to K-Mud. It is a little past midnight on this fabulous Monday morning. Thank you for ending your previous week with me and beginning your next one anew right here on The Circus. And yeah, I just want to remind everybody that this is an unapologetically queer broadcast from an unapologetically queer hundo. Yeah. And you got it tuned to the mud.

then right into a backspin. Freaker, right by the speaker, never seem to get enough. Priceless expression when space

no gun, so I think we should run. I don't know about you, spinning around. How do you not dizzy out and fall down? Ah, that's what happens when you feel the sound. But if that was me, I would be on the ground. I would not get up, I would dance on my back, throw my legs up in the air like I don't care, and waver them from side to side, not bust into a windmill and right into a backspin. Freaker, right by the speaker, never seemed to get enough.

Free speech, freedom, liberty. Big Papa Otto's Radio Circus, late nights here on K-Mud. Keep it tuned in. We got a whole lot more coming your way. This is Phil Lesh and friends.

0: breathe, all right? Let's go.
1: K-Mud. This one does not get played during the daytime, but on Big Papa Hondo's Circus, well...

some David Byrne for you all there. Hey, it is Big Papa Hundo on Big Papa Hundo's Late Night Radio Circus here on the Mud. How's everybody doing out there tonight? You know, I really appreciate all your calls tonight. Thank you. It was wonderful chatting with all y'all. I'm going to be here all the way up till 3 a.m. The studio line, which is looking like it's full right now, but if you want to chat with Hundo, 707-923-3911. Taking your calls off the air right now, but might put a few of you on the air a little bit hot later. Let's see how the show goes. But Big Papa Hundo, as you know, is a big stoner, okay? Let's make that perfectly clear. Big Papa Hundo is a big old stoner, and so he totally forgot to tell you what he was going to be up to out at CannaFest this weekend. And he also forgot to tell you that before CannaFest, he's going to be out at the Chillitz Festival in Willits, California on the 11th. That is September 11th. And that is going to be out with Negative Land. And yeah, Big Papa Hundo is going to show up out there, and then he's going to be over at the CannaFest. And the CannaFest is happening up in Arcata, California. You can get discounted tickets from Wildberry's Best Price of the Season all the way up until, I believe, the 12th. Correct me if I'm wrong on that one, somebody. But yeah, all the way up until the 12th, I believe you can get them at Wildberry's, providing that they still have some tickets. And it is $81 out the door. You do need cash if you're going to purchase it over at Wildberry's. Nobody told me

0: is Crohn's disease. Okay, initially he was facing death by the firing squad, people, and that is hot, not okay. But the Indonesian government made the argument that 132 gummies would be fatal. And Big Papa Hundo, as a high-dose medical marijuana survivor, knows for a fact that that is not fatal. And so Wendy Baker, the Space Gem, and the Space Gem Company donated 132 10-milligram Space Gem gummies to Big Papa Hundo, and he ate 132 medical marijuana gummies at 10 milligrams apiece for a total of 1,320 milligrams of THC, y'all. And by the way, it's really good to THC y'all tonight on Christmas 2025. And let me check with superstar Slick Grace, the queer imaginary real banana slug. Hey, Slick Grace, am I still alive? Yeah, pretty much. Okay, cool. I could see her lips moving. I hope that you guys couldn't. But anyway, so Big Papa Hundo ate the 132 gummies and he survived. And you know, what ended up happening, thanks to the efforts of Dante West and all of the legal team for Jared Shaw, he ended up getting medical care for the first time that an American prisoner in an Indonesian prison was ever given medical care. But our goal is to get Jared Shaw home in 2026. And, you know, if you guys keep the pressure on, keep making the phone calls, and if you can, hit up the GoFundMe through Dante West, D-O-N-T-E-W-E-S-T, my hero Dante, and that way, you know, you can help out the cause financially if you can. And anyway, Big Papa Hundo jumped off the Stratosphere Tower twice for Jared Shaw to raise awareness, and the shoes, Peace and Love, that he jumped off the tower in became jumpers. So the difference between kicks for my new Kicks in 26 tour, well, those are just my kicks. But once I jump off the Stratosphere Tower at 108 floors for a good cause, then they become jumpers. And so my jumpers, Peace and Love, are going to get auctioned off October 31st, 2026. And that's going to happen coming out of the set break for Rosewater at the fabulous Eureka Theater. So those of you who do not have Halloween plans yet, well, you do now. And make sure you grab your tickets soon, because I'm pretty sure we're going to pack the house at the Eureka Theater for Halloween. So anyway, the whole point of that story was that Big Papa Hundo was going to tell you what the happy heck he's going to do at Cannafest this weekend, right? Or should we play another song? No, you guys want to hear it? Okay, fine. Fair enough. I'll tell you. All right. And I see those phone lines blinking. I see them. 707-923-3911 if you want to jump into the call queue. But here's what I'm going to do. So Big Papa Hundo, as you know, is a space cadet, and he conducts all kinds of scientific research about space gems. And what he's going to do at Cannafest is he is going to take one of the 100 milligram flying saucers, the traditional ones from Space Gems, and then he's also going to take one of their brand new sugar-free flying saucers. And that way, he's going to be able to scientifically figure out which one gives him the superior humble high. Yeah. And so that's what he's going to do. And when he's out at Cannafest, you're going to be getting updates all day on the Big Papa Hundo Instagram. We're going to tell you exactly what the effects are coming from which of the gummies that he ate simultaneously. And we're going to do that in the most scientific way possible at Cannafest this weekend. Now, it is 12:33 a.m. It is Monday morning. Looks like it is September 7th. And I know. You guys don't need to go to bed quite yet. But for those of you who are trying, here's a little bedtime song for you.
1: Little child,

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0: Another perfect cut.
1: Oh my gosh, what a coincidence.
2: This happens to be in style.
1: Well, the most important things in my life are succeeding and making my goals. And my goals are, I'd like to get a swimming scholarship to a college. And I'd like to become a lawyer when I grow up, you know. And I'd like to go to college, probably at UCLA, because I hear they have nice weather and good-looking guys. And, oh, what a party place. And, you know, it's not too bad of a school either. And, let's see. I'd like to have next year in high school, you know, I'd like to make a lot of friends, have a nice time with them. And I'd like to get a few boyfriends and have a nice time with them. And, let's see, what else. I'd like to go to a lot of parties, have a good time.
3: That was exciting because it was so foreign to the adults. Oh, it was, I mean, they were so turned off to that music, including myself.
4: We've been listening to you, and you've been telling us that you had identity problems.
5: Give them credit for having that much sense.
3: When I first played it, I said, is this for real?
6: Damn music.
3: Is this for real?
7: That's what he expects from dropouts.
4: You told us that your competitors' jingles sound like yours. You've been telling us that you need to increase flow out of stop sets.
7: Another one of those idiots, huh?
4: That jingles shouldn't hang up the flow at the most crucial time. The time when you need to get from a commercial break back into music. You've been telling us that you need a new way of handling promo lines.
3: One of the guys who was on before me says, Casey, says, you know, nobody's going to listen to you. He says, what's happening is this new music. That maybe I should listen more closely. And I did. And I learned to dance to it. And then it was over. I was sucked in.
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It is 12:58 a.m. It is September 7th, 2026. 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This is Big Papa Hundo. You've got it tuned to Big Papa Hundo's Late Night Radio Circus right here on the Mud. I'm with you every Sunday night, all the way from 11 until 3 a.m. And, it sure is good to be back home in Humboldt, I'll tell you right now. Oh. Hey, you big stoners. It's Big Papa Hundo, the Humboldt Lorax Clown, coming at you. You got it tuned to K-Mud. It's Big Papa Hundo's Late.

0: 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Unapologetically queer. 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
1: You don't have to keep me on no chain. 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

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She never asked, she knew I'd been hanging with my wilder friends, looking for some other way to fly. And 3 days straight was no big feat to get by on no food or sleep, and crazy was

through my head, laying in that motel bed, watching as the cops kicked in the door. 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

All right, you got attuned to the mud. It's Big Papa Hundo the Humble Lorax Clown right here coming at you. It is about 1:17 a.m. on Monday morning. It is September 7th, 2026. How are you big stoners doing out there tonight? Well, superstar Slick Grace, the queer imaginary real banana slug, the symbol of trans youth, and myself are up here in studio tonight wearing the mirrored disco ball helmet and broadcasting in Connor Oberst's underwear. For those of you who do not know who Connor Oberst is, he happens to be the lead singer of a band called Bright Eyes. Yeah, and Big Papa Hundo is going to play a couple tunes from ya, for you, from him to you, and he's going to talk to you a little bit about why the hoppy heck is he wearing Connor Oberst's underwear. Well, he's doing it for the Poison Oak Project for Trans Youth Healthcare. That's right. Big Papa Hundo has taken 8 leaps off the Stratosphere Tower for a variety of causes, but every single one of those 8 leaps off that skyscraper was wearing Connor Oberst's underwear. Now, how did I end up in Connor Oberst's underwear, you might ask? And by the way, my goal, one of my many goals this year for the New Kicks in 26 tour, is to spend as much time as possible in Connor Oberst's underwear. And I am definitely accomplishing that goal. So I've had this pair of underwear from Connor for 24 years or something like that. But there was an incident, and well, he stole my underwear and he left me his, is the bottom line. But if you guys know a little bit about Bright Eyes and Connor Oberst, you might have heard the song Lover I Don't Have to Love. Yeah, I'll play it for you. Well, here's a little more autobiographical stuff about Big Papa Hundo. We already covered the whole Big Jimmy thing. We all know about that now. But, you know, Big Papa Hundo used to be the kid with the chemicals. Yeah, and now he is the humanitarian with the medicine, okay? And he used to be the boy who was so drunk that he could not talk, but now he never shuts up. And without further ado, here is the original owner of the underwear I'm wearing currently, Connor Oberst and Bright Eyes.

I did not say I was the muse of that song, and I did not say I was not. Here's Conor Oberst, Bright Eyes, with Poison Oak. 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

0: It is so damn groovy. It is Big Papa Hundo's late night radio circus. I want to thank everybody calling in on the 707-923-3911 line. It is really very entertaining to talk to all of y'all. Special shout out to our listeners out in Berlin, Germany. Hey, how we all doing? Special shout out to Sister Christine Deborah von Hochenberg of the Sisters of Perpetual Indulgence in the Berlin House. Listen to us all the way from Berlin. And big shout out to our whistleblowers down in Two Stoned, Arizona, who have requested this once again. And, you know, who the hell am I to say no?
1: We create

guys are loving that. That is a big Papa Hundo protest tune protesting the naughty, naughty Loft Cinema down in Two Stoned, Arizona. Shame on you, naughty, naughty Loft Cinema. If you don't know what the Naughty Naughty Loft Cinema did, you can check

0: out the Big Papa Hundo Instagram. It's all over there. It's BigPapaHundo. Instagram, by the way, the reason Big Papa Hundo chooses the Instagrammaroo is that he finds that that is the platform that provides the least amount of censorship of his messages. And so that's why he absolutely loves the old Instagrammaroo. And speaking of his opinions, the views and opinions expressed throughout the broadcast day are those of the speakers and not necessarily those of this station, its staff, or underwriters. Time will be made available for other viewpoints. Thank you for joining us. It is Big Papa Hundo on the late night radio circus here with you every Sunday night from 11 p.m. all the way up until 3 a.m. It is always a circus, and you never really know what's coming next. I just feel like my whole lifetime is piling up. There's a lot of truth to this song. And I have definitely tried marijuana. And I liked it.
1: I have

All right, you got attuned to K-Mud, listener-supported Redwood Community Radio, and it is Labor Day. And I want to give a very special shout-out very directly to the union down in Tucson, Arizona that has just formed. They just signed the ink on the paper, and that is the Loft Union. That is the brand new formed union, and I just want to send all the love in the world to the union workers and the team that makes the Loft Cinema tremendous. And I'm unfortunately going to continue the boycott of the Naughty Naughty Loft Cinema because we're still waiting for a public mea culpa apology from Block Button Man and the gang. So when that gets posted up, then, you know, maybe we'll hot shut up about it, and maybe we won't. I don't know. We'll see. Big Papa Hondo's Late Night Radio Circus coming at you, and, oh, guess who's coming?

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1: 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Yeah, you got it tuned to the mud. It is Big Papa Hundo's Late Night Radio Circus. And we just posted a couple things up on the old Big Papa Hundo Instagram for you guys to enjoy. A special shout out to the brand new union of the loft workers. Happy, happy, happy Labor Day, everybody. And y'all getting Big Papa Hundo genre whiplash yet? Huh? Let's see what this does to you then. We'll be right back.

got a reason, let's tease them out, please them out.

0: Betty Jane.
1: Yeah. Betty Jane.
2: You better act like you know that's your money.
1: Yeah.

Big Papa Hundo's Late Night Radio Circus. That was Agender with Damaged Girls. Awesome tune there. And it is 2:13 a.m. It is Monday, September 7th, 2026. You got it tuned to 91.1 KMUD Garberville. And just want to remind everybody, this coming weekend is the Chillets Festival down in Willits, California, and Negative Land is going to be there. And also coming up this weekend in Arcata is the Cannafest with Melvin Seals and JGB. And yeah, Big Papa Hundo's going to roll on into Bow.

The one and only divine. Oh, yes. That is Harris Glenn Milstead. And for those of you who are doing your Hundo Core homework, you'll know that Big Papa Hundo is in collaboration with the Harris Glenn Milstead Estate up on the Big Papa Hundo Instagram-aroo. And, happens to be with the same disco ball helmet that he's got in the fabulous studios here at KMUD Garberville. Yeah, but we're actually hot in Redway, so, you know, it's one of those things. All right, so let's see, what are we going to do? So take... you know, I'm gonna skip the on-air calls for just a little bit, y'all. Let's hang tight on that. You guys are having a hot too much to say off the air, and I appreciate all the calls and all the callers, and thank you. And those of you who want to give a ring to Hundo this morning, 707-923-3911. Maybe on the air. I don't know. Maybe not. Let's see what happens.

0: Rectangular.
1: Rectangular, yes. And what else?
0: Well, yellow and black and rectangular.
1: Rectangular, yes. What else?
0: Well, Doctor, it has kind of black and yellow and black and...
1: Rectangular, yes.
0: It has kind of shapes inside.
1: Yellow, black, and shapes inside.
0: Oh, I see them everywhere.
1: What else?
0: It has kind of wedge shapes inside.
1: Yellow, black.
0: Black and yellow and...
1: And with...
0: Rectangular.
1: Wedge shapes inside.
0: Oh, I see them everywhere. Do you hear me?
1: There. Just lie back.
0: Black and...
1: Black and yellow with...
0: Everywhere, do you hear me?
1: There, Mrs. Black.
0: Well, wedge shapes.
1: Mrs. Wedge...
0: Everywhere,

0: used to indicate a fallout shelter in buildings.
1: Uh-huh. So you see these signs too, Dr. Black?
0: Why, sure, Mrs. Rectangular.
1: Oh, well, I feel better already.

0: Big Papa Hundo's Late Night Radio Circus. It is Monday. How y'all doing? I'll be back with y'all next week on Sunday. Be sure and check out Canifest up in Arcata and the Chillitz Festival in Willits. I'm Big Papa Hundo.
1: We have the 21 blunt salute. I know someone said that they saw 22, but let me explain something to you. When you are rolling 21 blunts, you courteously roll 22 because you want the blunt roller to have one blunt to herself.

Big Papa Hundo's Late Night Radio Circus, right here at KMUD Garberville, 91.1 and HD1, KMUE Eureka, 88.1 and HD1, KLAI Laytonville, 90.3, FM Translator, K258BQ, Shelter Cove, 99.5, live and on demand, online, at kmud.org. You've had it tuned to Big Papa Hundo's Late Night Radio Circus. I will catch y'all at Chillitz, and I'll catch y'all at Canifest. Yeah, that sounds about right. All right, it's just about time to roll things over. But before we go, let's do

0: what is possible to throw together in the age of social media and precarious labor is different than what was possible to throw together in the 1960s. And what kinds of outcomes can be generated by these mass movements is also different as well.
1: Have you gone to any of the No Kings marches in the last couple of years to connect with fellow American residents who are appalled by the current state of affairs? Or did you stay at home thinking that your participation wouldn't make a difference anyway? This week on Sea Change Radio, we hear from writer and journalist Vincent Bevins, the author of The Jakarta Method and If We Burn, to try to get a clearer understanding of mass protests in the 21st century. We look at the impact of January 6th, an event that took place after the publication of Bevins' books, compare protest movements in this country with those that took place around the world in the 2010s, and discuss how the internet and social media have changed the nature of protesting, for better and for worse.

0: I'm joined now on Sea Change Radio by Vincent Bevins. He is a foreign correspondent and an author. His books include The Jakarta Method and most recently If We Burn. He's also the editor of North-South Notes. Vincent, welcome to Sea Change Radio.
1: Thank you for having me.
0: So your most recent book, If We Burn, The Mass Protest Decade and the Missing Revolution. I wanted to talk to you today about that book and how it relates to the U.S. Maybe you could first spell out an executive summary of If We Burn, and then we can relate it to where we are as a country here in the U.S.
1: So I worked as a foreign correspondent for a long time for U.S. newspapers, first in London. I was working at Financial Times, then I worked in South America for the Los Angeles Times, then I worked in Indonesia for the Washington Post. My first book is about U.S.-backed mass murder of leftists or people accused of being leftists in the Cold War. And with If We Burn, I try to take a step back and write another history about the recent past that included some things that I lived through myself in the 2010s. So the book attempts to be the story of the 2010s globally, if we pay particular attention to mass protests and their consequences. And we certainly had big, important protests in the 2010s in the United States. Occupy Wall Street at the beginning of the decade was very important for defining what happened in the U.S. and then what happened elsewhere in the decade. But we didn't have the kind of protests that I chose to focus on in the book, which were the protests that became so large they really became something else, that became so large that they either overthrew a government or forced fundamental changes in a given society because the people in power knew that something had to change, something had to give. So we don't have to go through all the cases, but just by way of explanation what that might have looked like, we're talking Egypt, Tahrir Square, Ukraine, Euromaidan 2013, repeated protests in places like Hong Kong and Chile. And I think it made sense to me at the time to write a history of the 2010s focused on mass protest, because so much of what we're living through geopolitically right now can still be considered the long consequences of some of those unexpected mass protests. This horrible war is still going on in Ukraine, and I think we can see it as the consequences of the response to Euromaidan in 2013. I think that what happened to Palestinians over the last few years wouldn't have happened if the so-called Arab Spring did not end the way that it did, and so on. Now, very quickly, the reason for that investigation was a set of circumstances that already appeared to be clear before I began working on the book, that despite the initial euphoria of so many of these mass protests in the 2010s, if you showed up a few years later, you found that things did not actually turn out the way that protesters expected. And in many cases, the protesters themselves would have said things actually got worse. Again, Egypt might be a good example. The Sisi dictatorship, often considered even worse than the Mubarak regime that it replaced. Now, the point of that book was to tell the story of those 10 to 12 cases so you could understand what happened in Ukraine, what were the sides of that protest, who ended up seizing power, and what were the consequences, and so on. But also to ask the protesters themselves, and this is perhaps the heart of the book, this is perhaps what a journalist brings to a book like this, because I'm not an expert in, let's say, Ukraine or Egypt. I did spend quite a lot of time in Brazil, but the heart of the book journalistically is probably these interviews in which I ask these protesters, what did you learn from this decade and what lessons would you pass on to a new generation, to a group of younger people that might think about participating in some sort of a political rupture, or might find that a political rupture lands on their doorsteps, that history comes knocking and they want to understand how best to get through it or how best to actually transform the world in the way that they seek to do so.
0: You mentioned Occupy Wall Street, but let's expand on the U.S. experience over the last several decades. Would you say that mass protests on the whole have become more effective or less effective in the age of cell phones and social media?
1: One of the starting points for the analysis of the 2010s is that, and this is not me, everybody knows this, everybody watched this happening over the last 40 years, that people are less connected than ever. People are increasingly in what might be called the neoliberal age. I think that's a good term, but you don't have to like the term. Since the 80s, since the end of the high point of union membership in the United States and everywhere around the world, as a result of the increasing precarity of labor, as a result of the increasing unpopularity of political parties. It's just an empirical fact that people are in less organizations than they were in the 60s or in the 70s. People are in less churches, they're in less political parties, they're in less unions, they're in less social movements. People are more isolated, atomized, they're less organized.
0: Which is kind of counterintuitive to what we assume, because everybody seems like they're connected because of the internet.
1: Well, right. So here you're connected, but concretely you're sitting alone in your house looking at a screen, right? Like you're connected, but formal membership in organizations, membership in the kind of an organization that would have seemed the natural vehicle for social change in the era of the civil rights movement, right? Most people are not in those, and most people are not involved in unions or parties or even religious organizations.
0: So they don't have as much skin in the game, really.
1: So skin in the game is an interesting way to put it, because on the one hand, I would say people are sort of have more skin exposed to a game that somebody else is playing, if that makes sense. Like, we're feeling the consequences more, but we're increasingly disconnected from the types of organizations that used to force elites to pay attention or to force some kind of a change. So getting back just to 2010, it was already understood that people are less organized, they're in less organizations, they're more disconnected than they were, at least at a political level. But what happens in the age of social media, what happens as a result of that other type of connectedness that you've rightly pointed to, is that even as organization has gotten much more difficult, mobilization got easier. And so one of the things that we saw in the 2010s is that at a purely quantitative level, protests were more powerful than ever before. So in the 2010s, I don't know how exactly people are able to count this, but the people that are good at counting this come to the conclusion that in the 2010s, more people participated in mass protests than in any other point in human history, exceeding the previous record by the famous bout of contention in the 1960s. So I think the starting point for understanding what happens in the 2010s is organization has gotten harder than ever and mobilization has gotten easier than ever. You can have people, you know, Turkish sociologist Zeynep Tufekci has this great insight where she talks about how some of the marches in the civil rights era took like 18 months to put together. You had to assemble all of these people into these large organizations. You had to print flyers. You had to make plans. You had to get everybody to understand that there would be a march at a certain time, get them agree to particular rules of engagement. In the 2010s now, you can see everybody at 11 a.m. can see a post online that really upsets them and be in the streets at 3 p.m. Now, they may not know each other. They may not have the same reasons for being in the streets as each other. They may not have the same ideas as to what they want to achieve from the protest. But if people are upset enough, it only takes 45 minutes to create a mass protest. If some shocking act of violence, often police violence, some kind of a very visible act of injustice is committed, mobilization can happen very quickly. So at a purely quantitative level, I wouldn't say that protests are less effective, full stop. But I would say that you need more people in the streets to make the same kind of impact you would have made previously. There were people that came up with some kind of numbers that, oh, once you get this amount of people in the streets, then some change has to come. And those numbers are all thrown out in the 2010s. You get huge amounts of people in certain parts of the world. And in some cases, you overthrow the government. And in some cases, the government just ignores it and says, well, let's see, what are you going to do? You're gonna go to battle with the army? You're gonna win a civil war against the police? Like, I dare you. So we have a shifting set of material circumstances in which it's the easiest thing to put together is a huge amount of people on the streets. And then it becomes very unclear very quickly how to use that power. But it is real power. What is possible to throw together in the age of social media and precarious labor is different than what was possible to throw together in the 1960s. And what kinds of outcomes can be generated by these mass movements is also different as well.

0: This is Alex Wise on Sea Change Radio, and I'm speaking to foreign correspondent and author Vincent Bevins. His latest book is If We Burn, The Mass Protest Decade and the Missing Revolution. So, Vincent, we were talking about the impact and frequency of these mass movements. Governments are able to view these mass movements in a new way that they weren't in the 60s and then the 1910s or whenever. But it seems like maybe the frequency of them has made the impact less powerful to these leaders. I'm thinking of Trump and Netanyahu. There's protests every day in Israel and the U.S., and they just seem fairly unbothered by them.
1: Yeah, I think that those two characters are good ones to point to when we start to think about what a protest really does, right? So a protest, I think, is always a communicative action first. It always says something. And when it gets larger, if it really imposes costs on a given government, if it makes it impossible for the economy to operate, if it makes it impossible to govern, then those are other things that the protest can do. But it's always primarily a communicative action. And if the message being delivered is one that the quote-unquote targets already know and don't care about, right? And I think it's built deeply into both the philosophies of both Donald Trump and Benjamin Netanyahu. Some people are always going to be against me. I don't care. If they know that and that message is delivered to them, they can simply ignore it.
0: And a subset of that is they control a lot of their media, so they're comfortable twisting it into whatever narrative they want.
1: Well, all leaders will seek to use whatever communicative tools at their disposal to tell their own story. But somebody like Netanyahu, was he surprised in late 2023 when huge amounts of people in the Arab world opposed what he was doing to Palestinians? Absolutely not. He knew it's built almost into his deep understanding of what Israel is supposed to be, that there will be opposition, right? And so in moments when a message is delivered to elites, and it can be delivered very effectively, in the case of protests against both Trump and Netanyahu, a lot of other things were achieved rather than just delivering a message to a person that might change their behavior. I think in protests that do not disrupt at a basic level society and force some change or force some concession, they can do things like bring people together so that they can create new connections and organize in different ways and act in different ways in the future. They can make it clear they can change political culture, right? I think this is a counterfactual, no one has any idea, but I think that current polling in the United States, and especially within the Democratic Party as to Israel, would probably not be the same if there had been no protests since 2023. And leaders, as callous as they may be, most leaders in a capitalist society care about economic growth, and most leaders in democracy care about winning elections. So changing public perception of a given phenomenon can be a really serious contribution. It can go both ways, though, right? I mean, you can imagine all kinds of quote-unquote protests that just make people disagree with you because their messages doesn't land. It alienates people. You have right-wing protests. You have fascist protests. Like, just by virtue of protesting is not like, it doesn't mean that you're going to bring people around to your way of thinking. Going back to the short history of what happens in the age of the internet, I think you saw an evolution on the part of the governments, of the elites, of the people in power. Because there was this moment, which is hard to remember now, but there was a moment back then, which is totally feels like it's from another universe, in which the first movers online were the users, and then the governments didn't know how to respond. They were reacting unexpectedly, hurriedly, not really knowing what to do with what was happening online and what was happening in the streets. Obviously, the internet, as important as it is, was a space that governments were going to figure out how to use. They were going to make sure that friendly oligarchs took control of online space. They were going to make sure that they were also out there influencing what's happening online. And it became clear that, oh, well, actually the internet is a tool that not only protesters can use, but that repressive governments can use. It goes both ways. I think that changes the way that people view the power of a apparently spontaneous leaderless mass protest. It seemed like it could really get a lot done in 2011 and 2012. And I think people still believe that it's worth doing something like that when it is the thing that is easiest to do and when it is possible. But it works best when employed in conjunction with other tools, with other ways of trying to force the world to change or to force leaders to pay attention to you.
0: So we really haven't talked too much about the dynamic between violent and nonviolent protests. While I was reading this, I really wanted to get your insight into what it was like as an expert in this area to watch your own government create a violent protest against another branch of government, as what occurred on January 6th, 2025.
1: Yeah, I wrote something about January 6th at the time. And what struck me the most at the... Well, there's two things that I think stand out. First of all, I saw evidence of the things the United States used to do to other countries and still does to other countries being done to itself. So if you watch CNN on January 6th, people are saying, well, this is insane. We look like a banana republic. We look like the third world. We look like a South American country. And it's like, well, if you understand what actually was happening in all those South American countries, it was often the U.S. actually doing it. So it's shocking but not surprising that this could also happen at home, right? Like, this is kind of our own, the technologies we developed abroad being put to use here in the heart of the United States. Because if you want to use like South American terminology, this would have been considered like a self-coup attempt, right? So January 6th itself, I think, was a chaotic protest aimed at getting the legislature to sign off on a coup. They weren't going to carry out a coup themselves. Like, you know, running into buildings and smashing things up does not constitute a coup. They were trying to send a message themselves to lawmakers that they should back a coup. It was a chaotic, spontaneous protest. It wasn't a left-leaning protest like a lot of the ones at the beginning of the 2010s. But it was uncoordinated, messy, and consisted of a lot of individuals that didn't really have a lot of idea of what they were doing or who the other people in the protest were. Now, the question of violence versus nonviolence is one that comes up always in protests. And it always comes up as if it is the protesters that are deciding. Whereas I think it's better to think of the state as an actor, which is always, by its very nature, violent.
0: And that's why January 6th was such an anomaly, because there wasn't really any significant resistance from the state.
1: If you are opposing power, the police are supposed to defend a given order. They're supposed to defend property relations. They're supposed to defend the elites that are in power. Like, there's no serious empirical study of cops that would say that they defend you just as much if you live in a poor neighborhood than if you do it in a rich neighborhood. Like, right? And so police, everybody, every protester knows, are way more likely to come after left-leaning protesters that are trying to change the social order than those that are trying to reinforce the social hierarchy. And so we saw this for sure in Brazil, a lot of the protests that I covered back down there, protests that were initially leftist or anarchist that were entering into fights with cops. Once the right took over the streets, the protesters were taking selfies with the cops and hugging the cops, and the cops were saying sort of, thank you for standing up for the homeland. But in the context of the US, the choice to employ violence, I think there's been some theorists of this that think differently, but you do have to think, like, what is the ultimate arbiter of who's in power in any given territory? And that is the most armed and the most dangerous actor. In the United States, if we were to try to carry out some kind of a violent actual revolutionary movement, you would either have to, and this is, again, this is one of those rules that applies everywhere, you would either have to convince the military to join your side, which is basically unthinkable if you're on the left, or you have to beat them in a civil war. And also very, very difficult to imagine when you're thinking about the US military, which is why in the US context, the protests that kind of defined what the word means for everybody else and imbued it with such power, the civil rights movements of the 1960s acted very carefully to speak to what they believed correctly, the sort of deep interests of most Americans, the deep beliefs and the deep interests of most regular citizens. They pointed to something and said, you're supposed to be against this. Aren't you against this? And it was in the interests of most Americans. Of course, there was a lot of people that opposed it. Most Americans, and ultimately even the Democratic Party, to say, I agree, we're supposed to be against that. You can do two things. You can point out the true interests of a given set of elites. And I think that's what happened, was what was so successful in the 1960s. And also there's all the international analysis of the 60s as well. The Democratic Party was aware that the Soviet Union was telling everybody around the world that the United States was a racist country, and the United States was having a very hard time proving them wrong. So it ended up being easy to point to some real interests in ending segregation. But another historic way of getting what you want is to change the interests of the people you're dealing with. And a strike is the most classic, is the easiest way to demonstrate this, right? So you're working at a factory. The owner cares about the production of widgets. You don't have to convince the owner that you're right and that you deserve more money. You just make it clear to him that if he doesn't give you more money, then he doesn't get any more widgets, right? Like he can hate that you're striking, but still come to the conclusion, oh, it's actually in my best interest. Like, this will cause me costs if I don't resolve it. And so more direct interventions can change the interests of the people you're trying to convince. Or, you know, and this is the, you know, it's, you love to believe this is possible, that you can avoid direct, possibly violent confrontations by pointing out what their interests already are.

0: This is Alex Wise on Sea Change Radio, and I'm speaking to foreign correspondent and author Vincent Bevins. So I live in San Francisco, and there's a march almost every day, it seems like, or every weekend. And I don't go to as many as I used to. I just don't feel like it's having as much an effect, but much as an it's not having as not having as much of an effect as it used to, or at least for me, it doesn't feel as significant. But my friends and family still go. And when I ask, like my wife, for example, she says, you know, it feels good to be surrounded by others who don't want to tolerate the status quo. So to those people who still want to go out and have their voices heard and their faces seen and to be counted among those who are not tolerating what's happening, what do you say to them? How are the mass protests, are they more important than ever is it more important than ever for people to go out there and march in the streets, or does it not matter as much anymore?
1: I think if you think that Trump and the people you're trying to target don't care at all that you're going there, but you also believe that by doing so, you form connections with other people that believe the same things as you, you build morale, you build capacity, you build the ability to work collectively in a truly effective manner, you can think of it more like a rally than a protest. And I don't say that in derisively at all. I mean, I don't live in the U.S. I haven't lived in the U.S. for a long time. My aunt was telling me how important it was for her to go to a few No Kings protests this year because, you know, you're at home, you're watching television. It seems like our entire half or two-thirds of the United States is being ignored. And then we're all out there in the streets. We see each other. We meet each other. We understand that actually we exist. We understand that what we're standing for. We think together. We talk together. We make connections together as to how we're going to act collectively in different ways in the future, whether it's an election, whether it's organizing, whether it's helping people out in more one-to-one ways. And I think that's incredibly valuable. It's just different than thinking of it as a protest that's going to have Trump to decide tomorrow that he's a feminist or whatever, because that's not going to happen. You know it's not going to happen, which is why different strategies are on the table. So I think there's nothing wrong with having a giant show of force. I think there's nothing wrong with having giant events that are celebrations of civic culture and that allow people to come together in different ways and trade ideas and get to know each other. But to think that that's going to do it on its own, I think, is something we have to leave in the past if it was even there in the first place.
0: Well, you continue to write about these issues. North South Notes, you're the editor of that and your books, The Jakarta Method and If We Burn. Vincent Bevins, thanks so much for being my guest on Sea Change Radio.
1: Thank you for having me.

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1: 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I'm David Swanson.
2: This week on Talk World Radio, we are talking about one of the ways in which the Israeli government has been murdering children in Gaza. Our guest, Dr. Mimi Sayed, is a board-certified emergency medicine physician from the United States with extensive experience in managing trauma and critically ill patients in urban and rural settings. She's an assistant clinical professor at the University of Washington and Washington State University and a fellow at the American College of Emergency Physicians. Dr. Sayed served for months in Gaza in 2024 at both Al-Aqsa Hospital and Nasser Hospital, where she documented severe injuries from drone strikes. She has firsthand experience treating civilians targeted by the Israeli military, and critically, she is co-author of a new report from the Costs of War Project at Brown University that is titled Lethal Precision Without Accountability, Israeli Government Quadcopter Use in Gaza. Dr. Mimi Sayed, welcome to Talk World Radio.
3: Thank you for having me.
2: So for those who don't know and don't have their own

0: So yeah, that's essentially a quadcopter. I never knew what a quadcopter was. It's something I learned, unfortunately.
1: Well, you can get little toy ones very cheap and easy. They may not hold a rifle, but these are things that a single person can use to target and kill other people, right?
0: Correct. And the way that they're being used, historically, these are created, drone warfare has been created to mitigate civilian harm. It is used to identify combatants versus civilians. But what we found in our report is that perversely, it's being used for the opposite. It is being used to deliberately target and shoot children.
1: And it's allowing the Israeli military to kill people they otherwise wouldn't be able to kill.
0: Correct. So this the report goes into very specifics, but it starts out with four different reasons why this suggests intentionality and deliberate targeting of children. One is that the high number of child casualties that not just myself but foreign doctors have seen when they were working in Gaza at different times of the year, different departments. The testimony associating some of these casualties with drones or quadcopters, people who firsthand witnessed this. And then the direct observation of medical doctors that treated these children. And then four, you have Israeli soldiers that are admitting to targeting and deliberately shooting children. You have multiple interviews on social media, on news interviews, where they say, yeah, we can kill them, therefore we do. There's a directive given to a unit after October 7th, kill everyone. And they compared it to shooting ducks in the head. They were talking about civilians and children.
1: So it's not only a lack of accountability, but it's such absolute assurance of no accountability that they're publicly bragging about it.
0: Absolutely. And we've seen this time and time again, not just with quadcopters, but Israeli snipers doing this, not just in Gaza, but also the West Bank. There's actually video footage of quite a high number of them of Israeli snipers shooting children and children, not just like children that may be teenagers or adults. These are children that are easily identifiable as children. And myself alone, when I was in Gaza, the majority of the children that I treated were under the age of 12. They were easily identifiable as children. And in this report, I go into, I was able to thoroughly document 18 specific cases of children that came in with single shots to the head, to the upper torso, the neck. Most of them came in dead on arrival. So that means that you weren't able to take them to CT scan. There were a few that I was able to stabilize, and they actually survived, and we were able to take them to CT scan. And there we found a bullet lodged in their head. And this was, just 18 that I was able to capture. Just the nature and the urgency of what it's like to treat patients during a mass casualty incident, as it is in Gaza, it's impossible to document all of them. And I'm just talking about myself. There are dozens of other foreign doctors who have documented and reported the same.
1: And the children were a high percentage of the casualties coming in.
0: Yeah, so to give you an idea, when I was in Gaza in August to September, we document our cases, we document the demographic of the population. 100% of my patients were civilians. So before I went, I thought, okay, I'm going to see a combatant because that's what happens in, war zones and conflict zones, and we would treat them because that's what we do as doctors. 100% of them were civilians. They were coming from areas that were designated as safe zones under the IDF or the Israeli military. And these patients would come in, and the majority of them at that time, 86% of them were women and children of my patients. And in a combat zone, you typically you would see military personnel coming in with guns or some kind of weapons. None of that just never happened. I don't know a single foreign doctor who's seen that. I never saw a gun other than an Israeli soldier holding a gun. Not to say that I know 100% know they weren't there. It's just that they weren't our patients. We never saw them in the hospital.
1: Yeah. I mean, in the report points out that the situations where there was no way that the Israeli military could have imagined that these children were so-called combatants. But isn't it important that we point out that it would have been exactly as illegal and immoral if they could have imagined that, and even if they had been right about that, right? This that the whole thing is a crime, no?
0: Exactly. These are crimes, and this is the point of all of this is, in the emergency department here where I work in the US.

0: as a doctor, if I have anybody, not just a child, but if I have anybody coming into my emergency department with a gunshot wound, even if it was an accident, if someone tells me, oh, I was cleaning my gun and I accidentally shot myself, I have to report that to the authorities. I have to. I am obligated by law for my license to report that. And that's anybody. But I'm talking about children coming in every single day, multiple times a day with single wounds, single gunshot wounds. I am obligated by my oath that I have taken as a physician to document, report, and name the perpetrators. That is my job as a physician. And that's what we've done. And this is, part of the work that I do is to show the world, policymakers, the American public, where our tax dollars are going. You talked about being able to target children. I want to point out the United Nations report that was published on June 23rd. Our report was published on June 17th, and June 23rd, just a few days after, the United Nations published a report on the deliberate targeting of children by the Israeli soldiers. And in this report, they specifically talk about quadcopters and the technology associated with it. They talk about infrared capabilities and the ability to distinguish between a child and an adult and a civilian, a combatant, all of those things. One of the soldiers in this report, they document, is talking about how he can sit away, far away from the target, and do other activities, and also, like a video game, can target a child and shoot him in the head. So this capability and this technology is available. It is being used, and unfortunately, Gaza has been the testing ground for this military technology. It's pretty widely known at this point. You think about, well, why does this pertain to me? Why, as an American citizen, this is so far away from you. Why do I care about this? This is a dangerous precedent to set. To have the ability to target anybody you want, especially children, without any accountability, without putting yourself in danger, right? Think about the dimension, the layers of this. You can sit there somewhere far away, away from danger, which is difficult for soldiers to do in a combat zone. They can sit far away and they can target and shoot whoever they want. That can happen anywhere. That technology exists. And we know that there's drone technology in our country right now doing these type of things, not necessarily shooting, but that technology to recognize and identify whoever they want, facial recognition, all of those things.
1: Or at least to imagine they've identified, and sometimes they haven't. But I hope, Dr. Sayed, I hope there are millions of people listening or watching who don't ask, what does murdering thousands of children have to do with me? I hope to many, many people it has everything to do with them, immediately, without argument. But who makes these drones, and who makes the ammunition? And the report refers to NATO bullets. What are NATO bullets?
0: Yeah, there's one specific company that we do mention, and it goes into a lot of technical detail, which was done by one of my co-authors, Wes Bryant, who is an expert in this field. He's former Pentagon and ballistics expert, a special operations. So he knows this information very well, and was able to provide a ballistics report for these quadcopters, for the children that came in with the actual bullets lodged in their head. But not only that, but the children, the photos of the children that came in with bullet holes in their head and their neck that I wasn't able to save and take to the CT scan. And he talks specifically about the angle in which the wounds are placed at a 30 to 60 degree angle, which would be difficult to do for a sniper who, was shooting from a building or from the ground. And the size of these bullets and the fact that they are staying intact speaks to the type of bullet they are. They are full metal jackets. And of course, I'm a doctor. I don't know much, I'm not an expert in ballistics. So I did pull in my colleagues for this. And he specifically talks about NATO bullets being used by Israel and the US. And these are wartime bullets. So there's different types of bullets. Some bullets are meant to enter the body and basically explode or, fragment. And those are the ones that leave big holes, and you can see, those are the ones that are being used in gangs and rivalries and things. And then you have wartime bullets, which are these bullets that we're seeing being used by Israel and the U.S. They're smaller bullets. They stay intact when they enter the body. And you can see in some of these photos that I've included in the article, these bullets were shot from a high angle, and they entered the skull of a child. So one of them is a four-year-old little girl, entered the skull of a four-year-old child, which has a very soft, you know, soft tissue. It's not hard skull like an adult, is able to pass through and get lodged, and they stay intact. And many of the people who have, you know, accused me of all sorts of things, of fabricating these images, taping a bullet on people, you know, a child, that just ridiculous things. You know, they say, well, the bullet is supposed to explode or fragment. There's no fragmentation. Well, these bullets aren't meant to do that. Yeah. They're exactly meant to do what they did.
1: And they,
0: and so we.
1: Well, yeah. I was going to say they are presumably manufactured in one or more NATO countries, probably the big weapons maker in NATO, the United States.
0: Absolutely. And that is the implication in this, you know, in this article, is these guns, these bullets, the munition is being supplied by the U.S. for Israel. Without the U.S.'s support, this wouldn't be possible. And that is why it is so incredibly important. You know, another reason why this is so incredibly important is there's pending legislation to merge military technologies, U.S. military technologies, with a foreign nation, that being this right. is, you know, the first time in history this has ever been proposed, that has ever been planned, to completely merge military technologies. And what that means is, one, we are giving Israel full access to American military technology, which we've never done with a foreign nation. And two, we are signing off in the manner in which Israeli government is using their military technology in places, for example, like Gaza or Lebanon. And we've seen their track record to how they've been using it. They've killed the majority of civilians, and they have themselves reported these numbers. You know, they have, the IDF has reported that 85% of the casualties in Gaza have been civilians. And so we are signing off on this. And, you know, now with the United Nations report saying that the Israeli military is deliberately targeting children, we are saying, yes, let's sign up for this. We want to endorse your behavior, and we want to participate in it. It's incredibly terrifying.
1: Yeah. And we should be clear that that outrageous absurdity should be taken out of the national so-called Defense Authorization Act, but that there should be no contemplation of passing the damn thing after taking that out, in that it is $1.5 trillion into a war machine, stripping money out of darn near everything else and leaving the discretionary budget 77% for war and almost nothing for anything good or useful.
0: Well, that's what's maddening is, you know, as a doctor in the U.S. and I work in rural America, and I treat veterans on a regular basis, people who have served their country, have served our country, put their lives at risk, and they can't afford cancer care. They can't afford anything. They can't even afford their medications from the pharmacy. Meanwhile, we take our money and we send it to a foreign nation to kill civilians and children. I mean, just that bigger picture is, it's enraging. I mean, it seems like a betrayal to our people. And that's why, if you don't care about anything else, if you don't care about Palestinian children, care about that. Care about not being able to afford your groceries, your rent, and you have a job, a full-time job. You have two jobs. You can't afford things for your children. So it's, you know, it makes no sense on any level. It doesn't make any sense.
1: And the report goes into the fact, Dr. Mimi Sayed, that not only is the Israeli military killing all of these people, but they're killing them in a place that's blockaded, so that these hospitals are operating with no anesthesia when children come in injured and so forth, right?
0: Absolutely. And that's another great point is, and it's a whole other layer, you know, when these children came in to the hospital, we had nothing to take care of them with. There were children that were meant to just stay and die because they had an injury to their brain, and there was no sterile OR. There's flies everywhere. There's no antibiotics. There are no medications to sedate children or give them pain medication while you have to amputate their limb in the emergency department. I myself have amputated limbs. I remember a baby that had a shredded limb that was bleeding, and we had no OR. And we had to amputate right there in the ER. I remember taking my pair of trauma shears out of my bag and just snipping it off. No pain medication. This is pre-industrial. This is like, you're talking about like Civil War times. I mean, insane. It's nothing I ever thought in my entire life in my career that I would see, like in the conditions that I would have to practice in. I just never thought that would ever happen. But it's happening to this day. It's still happening, and it's under this guise of ceasefire. There's bombings every day. There are shootings every day. Now you have these weapons that are mounted, that shoot anybody that comes near a certain distance to the yellow line. And I'm not sure if your listeners understand that, but Gaza has been completely, basically shrunk into this area that's impossibly small, towards the sea. And there's something called a yellow line that Israel has mandated. And if you pass a certain point just near it will start automatically shooting you. It doesn't matter who you are. You'll get shot, you will get killed. And these lines are so arbitrary. Like you can't tell whether you're past the line or before the line. They're just these yellow blocks that have been, randomly laid down. And it's just another way of just killing civilians and children.
1: It's incredible. How are media outlets doing at covering your report specifically, but this topic in general?
0: Yeah, David, this is incredibly important to ask because I was on another radio show recently, and you would think a prestigious university like Brown University, right? Cost of War Project is actually a very notable journal.
1: I
0: They
1: agree.
0: heavily vet, yeah, they heavily vet their articles. They do all of the research necessary to verify the information that we are presenting to them is accurate. It took months for me and my co-authors to publish this. And I thought, okay, this is Brown University. This is Cost of War Project. We are going to have media attention. Thank God, this is going to be in Western media and mainstream media. It's quite the opposite. I have reached out to so many, journalists, to news networks, all of them, as many as I had access to, and nobody seems to be interested. And the general opinion is, and I've talked to some congressmen, it's like, yeah, we know this is happening. We know this is happening, but our hands are tied. I sent this particular article to Marco Rubio. I sent it to our president. I sent it to congressmen, various, senators and representatives. No response, no interest. One of the offices that actually met with us said, yeah, we know this is happening. We know this is happening, but we can't do anything about it right now. We can write letters and we can sign on to letters, but we can't do anything about it. And this has kind of been the same answer I've gotten ever since I got back from Gaza. Even when I tried to go to DC and speak to congressmen, this is the same answer we've been getting.
1: The Democratic National Committee recently met in Austin, and they voted on a resolution for whatever it may be worth, saying that they liked the Leahy Law. They would uphold the Leahy Law, which is, of course, one of a dozen or so laws that are violated by every weapons shipment anywhere, including to Israel. When these Congress members say they can't listen, I mean, presumably they're saying they can't uphold their own laws. Why? Why not? Who is it that's tying their hands?
0: Well, this is interesting because Charles Blaha, who's a co-author of this and also a former 32 years, worked for the State Department, he talked about this. And the Leahy Law, it doesn't apply to Israel. So it applies to everybody, but it applies to all countries, just doesn't apply to Israel,
1: According
0: because there are
1: to who?
0: loopholes. The U.S., the government, doesn't apply to Israel because there are loopholes for them. And it never has actually applied to them. And that is what we ask for in this article, is to apply the Leahy Law to Israel. The law is actually very clear. It is clearly written. If munitions or anything supplied by the U.S. is being used against international law, against the humanitarian law, we have to stop it. They have to be held accountable. This has just never happened. We've not done that to Israel.
1: Somebody has fooled even former Senator Leahy, because he wrote an op-ed a couple of years ago saying each of these shipments to Israel is violating the law with my name on it.
0: Yeah. And it doesn't apply to Israel. that's essentially the bottom line. It doesn't apply. And you know, it's not just that. It's not just that it doesn't apply, but we are now signing, and we're hoping to sign on to this also this behavior, and the activities that Israel is doing right now in places like Gaza and the West Bank.
1: You mean the U.S. government is in the National Defense Authorization Act?
0: Yeah. Absolutely. Yeah, that's exactly what.
1: So this report concludes with a long list of recommendations, or at least 8 numbered recommendations, and they're all good oversights and transparency and so forth. But why not ban the damn things? What is the reason for not banning weaponized drones? Was the world not okay prior to killer robots?
0: Well, and here, this is what I was saying earlier, is these weapons are designed to mitigate civilian harm. They're actually supposed to be used to minimize civilian harm, because they are used to recognize. So if you have this quadcopter,
1: armed flying robots reduce civilian harm.
0: Because it allows you to recognize a child from a combatant. You can recognize, you know, you can see your target. And so the idea is, if this was normal, you know, we're talking about morality. If you see a child, you won't take the shot. You won't shoot a child. And so you can shoot a combatant, and then it's, you know, you're shooting combatants. You're not shooting children. You're not shooting civilians. But they're using this in the opposite way.
1: But if you lock people in the world's biggest open air prison, and you fly killer robots over them, and you correctly identify large adults and murder them, tell me, what is the slightest bit moral about that?
0: Oh, I'm not saying it is. If it were up to me, I wouldn't want any of that. Of course, we shouldn't have any munitions or gun going to any of these places. But my point is, that's why it exists in the first place. And what we're asking for is accountability. We're asking for sanctions to Israel until they abide by international humanitarian law. Which is not happening. None of the units are being held accountable. They operate with complete impunity. They can do whatever they want. They've in fact said, Israeli officials, is that we are God once we enter Gaza. We can do whatever we want. You know, and there are no innocents in Gaza. We can target and kill whoever we want. Let them suffer. So we are asking that the American government stop supplying arms to Israel until they can comply with international law, which we've seen time and time again, they do not.
1: They most certainly do not. I don't know. I can't get over the idea of giving a genocidal military killer flying robots and imagining it's going to reduce any harm.
0: Right. I agree with you 100%. If it was up to me, of course, we would ask for no weapons going to Israel, because also there are tons of other weapons like used to maximize casualties, used to maximize injuries. And those are also being used in Israel, and we are supplying them.
1: Absolutely.
0: Being used in Gaza by Israel. And, you know, there's a specific type of shrapnel. It's made out of tungsten. It's a cubed shaped shrapnel. It's part of a cluster bomb. And it's used in Gaza specifically. We treated hundreds of patients with these. And there's an article that my co-authors and I, again, have written about this. It's essentially a missile that's dropped by one of these quadcopters sometimes. And it disperses this cube-shaped shrapnel, which tungsten has a very high melting point. So when it enters the body, it cavitates and tunnels through whatever it's going through, and essentially, like, destroys the path which it takes. Even one shrapnel can kill a child, for example. It can cause internal hemorrhage. You can't stop the bleeding. So they would fire these things at times where they knew their families are together in their tents at night, in safe zones, where they would tell civilians to go to a particular area so that they aren't injured with military fire. And then they would fire that place. They would strike those places specifically. I remember a incident near Nasser Hospital when I was there in August to September, and we saw children. You know, my coworker and I were looking off the balcony, and we saw these children near Nasser playing with kites. And you know, wow, you know, children playing with kites. And we heard an airstrike, and immediately ran downstairs to the trauma bay because we knew there would be, you know, casualties coming in. Sure enough, these children doing something so benign as flying kites, playing, there was an airstrike, and that shrapnel had killed multiple children that were brought in. And I remember a 10 or 12 year old child coming in, and he had a spray of just superficial marks on his chest. And when I put an ultrasound to him, he was dead on arrival, but there was a piece of shrapnel that had injured his heart, and he died from something called a cardiac tamponade. And it, you know, that's what these munitions, that's what they're designed to do, is maximize suffering. But they're not supposed to be used in this way. They're not supposed to be fired and used in areas where there are high civilians, you know, populated in that area. They're supposed to be used in combat fields where there are no civilians. But it's opposite, again, opposite, perverse.
1: Well, I don't want them used anywhere, and I want to dispute the notion of good, respectable combat fields, but we're out of minutes, and I want to thank you very, very much for what you're doing. Dr. Mimi Sayed is a co-author of the report. We'll have a link up at talkworldradio.org. It's called Lethal Precision Without Accountability, Israeli Government Quadcopter Use in Gaza. Dr. Sayed, thank you very, very much for talking with us on Talk World Radio.
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2: 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Peace is the way.
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9: Harsh extreme weather events are starting to dominate human lives and the economy. Many of us live through it. Everyone can see climate change is here. We cover it all from breaking science to breaking news. Welcome back to a new season of Radio EcoShock. I try to keep it real. There is no need to invent total doom just yet. As scientist Michael Mann says, things are bad enough as they are. Later, we find the world food situation is not as bad as you might think this year, despite war, drought, fires, and repeated heat waves. The lead story could be terrible, home-burning wildfires in the Pacific Northwest. I lived through that smoke and fear of sudden evacuation again this year. It is a thick gray cloud of stinking smoke outside my studio window right now. Later in this hour, you will hear a bit about Spokane, Houston, Reno, and the BC Okanagan. Expect more wildfires next week with expert Michael Flanagan. Listeners in the Midwest, like Indiana and the East, are going, wildfires? That's not our summer. We have floods everywhere, and it's raining so strangely. Extreme rainfall events are popping up all over the world. Radio EcoShock has an expert on that in coming weeks. We haven't forgotten you. Thinking globally, the headline climate story in the summer of 2026 is really the UK and Europe, which is warming at twice the world average. We start right now with a top expert from the European Union's Copernicus Climate Service.
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9: In the dangerous summer of 2026, Europe takes the top spot. Is it a climate turning point? 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
11: Thank you so much.
9: You do many interviews, and almost everyone begins with the same question. Europe is warming twice as fast as the rest of the world. Apparently, this is news to most people outside of Europe and many Europeans as well. Why is Europe warming faster?
11: So there's a number of reasons why Europe is warming faster than the global average. And the world in general is not warming at an equal rate. So land areas are warming faster than the ocean. And then different regions within our planet are warming faster. So the Arctic is the fastest growing place on the planet, with the rate is 3 to 4 times the global average rate. Europe is warming at twice the average rate because it has a lot of land area, because of the proximity to the Arctic. It's also effectively found between the very fast warming Arctic and Northern Africa, which is also warming rapidly, which gives the opportunity for warm air to flow from Africa into Europe. And then there's also changes in weather patterns, and particularly in the summer period, which means Europe is more susceptible to heat waves. There's changes in how reflective Europe is as well. So there's less snow and ice than there used to be at the end of winter. And there is less cloud cover as well through the improvements that have been made in reducing low-level aerosols and pollutants in our atmosphere.
9: Yes, well, tell us about the train of heat waves striking Europe this summer.
11: It's really been a lot. So this summer has not been defined by a single heat wave, but by a succession of them. I think, you know, where I am, we've had a series of 6 heat waves. The first 2 that we had in May and June were truly exceptional in terms of, you know, record temperatures that we'd normally see in July or August. And the number of heat waves has really impacted Western Europe in particular. And it's compounded with other climate variables that have had significant impacts. So in addition to these series of heat waves, which have led to these temperatures, we've also had a record dry period. So we've seen exceptionally dry soils and exceptionally low river levels. So the major riverine arteries of Europe, like the Danube, the Seine, the Rhine, and the Thames, are all at incredibly low levels for the time of year. And this combination of hot and dry weather conditions has really led to a very high wildfire risk as well. So 2026 is running in second place for both emissions from wildfires and also the proportion of Europe that has been burnt by wildfires in 2026.
9: The low rivers are quite important. A lot of internal trade in Europe happens on those rivers. Then you have the tourism and you have the agriculture. Even some nuclear power plants had to close down because they couldn't get enough cooling water. Is it an absolute record, or is this just a very low level for Europe's rivers this year?
11: It is an absolute record for many of the river basins. So for the Danube and the Rhine in particular, some of the river stations have been at their lowest ever level. And the reason why we have seen such a interesting summer is really this compounding effect of the heat waves, the deficits that we've seen in rainfall and soil moisture, as I already mentioned. And these hot and dry conditions also then accelerated the evaporation from soils, rivers, and reservoirs. So one of the fascinating things has been, you know, things have been discovered in rivers that we didn't know existed. I think, you know, my favorite story was that a woolly mammoth skeleton was discovered in the Danube. So that was fascinating. And as you mentioned, there's been impacts for energy, impacts for infrastructure, impacts for transport of goods. And we will see impacts on our food security because the yields across Europe are going to be much, much lower than anticipated because of these hot and dry conditions.
9: And you mentioned the wildfires. The wildfires in France were so serious, the president called a national emergency. For a little while there, it looked like the historic city of Bordeaux could burn. This is not just the Mediterranean where we might expect fires, but even in northern European countries. Is the fire threat spreading?
11: Yes, it is. So the wildfire risk is increasing both geographically and also through time as well. So we now see fire starting much earlier in the spring. And we're seeing fires at latitudes that aren't historically known for having large wildfires. So you're right in that we almost expect there to be fires in Spain and Portugal and Greece. But this year we've seen fires in Ireland, in Norway, and in countries like Germany and the Netherlands, which the risk is increasing. And obviously with wildfires, it's not just the weather conditions that drive that wildfire. You also need the fuel load. And that's really what we saw in France and Spain, that we had an incredibly wet spring, which led to very high vegetation growth. And then once we saw these heat waves, that vegetation dried out. And it ultimately became a tinderbox scenario where any stray sparks from a tractor hitting a rock, or one example was a metallic balloon hitting a power line. These sparks create that ignition source, which has led to loss of life and loss of infrastructure across Europe.
9: I just saw a new study from the Potsdam Institute released August 20th, a finding by the end of this century, about 39% more land in Europe would be burned by wildfires every year compared with today at the rate we're going. And in a high emission scenario, it would be around 192%. So are these heat waves directly responsible for the extreme drought and the wildfires, or had that process already begun before the summer heat?
11: It's always a combination, ultimately. So we've got the long-term trend of global heating. So right now we are at 1.4 degrees above the pre-industrial level, and we know in a warmer world, when we have extreme events such as heat waves, they are more intense, so they're hotter temperatures, they last longer, and they happen more frequently. So we have always had heat waves, and that's been one of the interesting narratives, that in June, the previous hottest record for the United Kingdom was back in 1976, so that was a record that it held for 50 years, similar to the US with the record for the Dust Bowl era. That record lasted almost 100 years, but that has also been broken this year. So we've always had exceptional heat waves in the past. What is different now is those heat waves are hotter than they would have been back then. So if you compare the climate conditions with 76 or with the 1930s in the US, the temperatures that have been observed this year are 3 to 5 degrees hotter than they otherwise would have been.
9: Summer is supposed to be the wonderful season. Many Europeans get long holidays and head off to special places. But now I'm wondering, how are people seeing what happened this year and what is going on with European summers?
11: Yeah, that's a question that I've been asked a lot, actually. And I think for me, it's been really interesting to see the transition from climate change and climate impact being something distant on the horizon to really disrupting our daily lives. And this summer, we've certainly seen schools close. The transport has been incredibly challenging, with train lines buckling, trains have even come off their lines because of the buckling. Roads have melted. Schools have closed. Hospitals have had their most intense days ever. So we're really seeing this structural shift with events lasting longer, occurring earlier, and combining with other climate factors like drought and wildfire.
9: We talked about why Europe is warming twice as fast as the rest of the globe's average. What is happening with the oceans around Europe, like the Med, the Atlantic, and the Baltic?
11: So they vary, but we've just had a press release out this week showing that the global ocean is now the highest temperature ever recorded. And this is really important because we ultimately, the ocean is our driver of weather patterns. And what happens in the ocean doesn't stay in the ocean. So the ocean has absorbed 90% of the excess heat from climate change. And we see this changing the distribution and frequency of marine heat waves around the world. So when we look at the ocean around Europe, the Western Med, the Western Mediterranean, the Bay of Biscay, which is in the Atlantic, the North Sea, and other parts of the North Atlantic have all been experiencing marine heat waves over the last few months, which has further exacerbated the heat waves that we've seen on land. This happens because when the ocean is much warmer, you don't get those cool sea breezes coming in the evening. So nighttime temperatures stay above 20 degrees, and that's known as a tropical night. And that's really when our productivity suffers because we struggle to get to sleep in incredibly warm houses and buildings.
9: In fact, some of the experts I've spoken with, medical experts, say that the warm nights are perhaps the most dangerous part of these heat waves when the body's core temperature doesn't get a chance to cool down. Are you seeing many records being set for warm nights in Europe in this past summer?
11: Yes, we are. And we've got a climate tool called Thermal Trace, where everyone has the ability to investigate not only how heat waves have changed through time, but one of the signals of a heat wave, which is tropical nights. So we are seeing an increase in tropical nights impacting Europe in general. We're seeing more people across the world being exposed to heat stress. And that was one of the indicators that we saw this year, that the particularly in May and June, but also in July and August, those tropical nights really impacting health. And the heat health impacts are really critical for us to adapt and mitigate against going forward.
9: We're also learning that tropical nights can affect the behavior of wildfires. It used to be that wildfires calmed down over the night and the firefighters didn't even fight them at night. But now we've got planes trying to fly in the night and the fires are flaring up because it's not cooling down the way it should.
11: That's right.
9: There are continuous fires erupting in the North American West. As you know, they're still happening right now, and it looks like a record fire year in Europe, as we've been talking about. That means great clouds of smoke and carbon are rising into the atmosphere, and yet the Copernicus Service says that the year-to-date global fire emissions total is still currently at the lowest values in 24 years. How could that be?
11: I would have to deflect you to one of my colleagues in CAMS to answer that, unfortunately. We defer to the Copernicus Atmosphere Monitoring Service for fire emissions data. So apologies, I can't answer that.
9: Not a problem. I will look up in their press releases and add that after this interview. Okay, so in the strong El Nino of 1997-98, Indonesian wildfires made that country the third largest source of carbon emissions in the world, hard to believe, trailing only the United States and China. And it looks like that's happening again with big fires on the jungle islands of Sumatra and Borneo. Are you part of the team that is looking at that, or is that the Copernicus Eye in the Sky people seeing it from space?
11: That is also CAM, so the Copernicus Atmosphere Monitoring Service as well. So they've shared, there was a press release that came out recently talking about the Indonesian wildfires. And unfortunately, this is one of the risks associated with a strong El Nino event. El Nino often leads to hot and dry conditions over the maritime continent, so over Indonesia, Southeast Asia, and Australia. And these fires that we're seeing in Indonesia are one of the most common consequences of a strong El Nino event.
9: Getting back to Europe, is it fair to say this extreme summer of 2026 is a kind of climate turning point, historic, if you will?
11: I would love to be able to answer that. I think the proof will ultimately be at COP31 in Turkey, which is obviously coming up in 3 months' time, to really see how ambitious the decision-makers are there to ensure we are both mitigating future emissions to limit global warming to as close to what we have now as much as possible, but also to adapt. And we really need to do both, to adapt to our existing climate reality, which will continue to warm as long as we continue to emit fossil fuels into the atmosphere. I think one of the things that has changed this year is that the dialogue hasn't just been in the usual circles that you would expect that people are interested in and concerned about climate change. It's really been, you know, in the street WhatsApp chat, in the pub, in the playground. So it's really impacting a lot of people. And I think people are very concerned about, their loved ones, vulnerable members of society. We don't have the infrastructure in place to ensure that hospitals and schools remain open as cool refuges. So that also brings additional burdens on already very stressed public systems.
9: For listeners in other countries, what is the Copernicus Climate Change Service, and does it monitor just Europe or the whole world?
11: So we monitor the whole world. So the Copernicus Climate Change Service is it is funded by the European Union and implemented by ECMWF, and with ECMWF being the European Centre for Medium Range Weather Forecasts. ECMWF is an independent intergovernmental organisation that is supported by European countries, and it is really known for producing one of the world's leading weather forecasts. And Copernicus is part of the European Union Space Programme, and we have the role of providing free and open data for the climate to enable decision makers and society to understand how our climate is changing and how they can prepare to improve their resilience.
9: Do you think climate change and these impacts are coming faster? Is it accelerating? And where do we stand now? How are you feeling? How are you taking all these big changes in Europe?
11: Yeah, so great question. And there are some scientists that suggest we are in an acceleration phase. From my perspective, the long-term trend is very clear. It continues to go up, and within that long-term trend, that rate of that trend does change through time, through natural variability and the weather systems that we have at the time. So back in the noughties, we had what was known as the climate hiatus, where it looked quite, well, that's what it was called, but it wasn't a hiatus at all. But there wasn't much of an increase in that long-term trend. Right now, the increase is stronger than it has been historically, but whether that's part of, the variation in the long-term trend, I think we need a few more years of data to really unpack that. What we know, though, regardless of whether climate change is going faster or not, we know that extreme events get more intense, they get more frequent, and they last longer. So the events that we've seen in 2026 are really the front line of this underlying trend of a climate system that is continuing to accumulate heat. In terms of where we're at right now for 2026, at the moment, it looks like 2026 will rank in probably third place, but it all depends what happens with the anomalies, both over land and in the ocean, for the next few months. And we know the El Niño event is continuing to intensify until November, December. And the seasonal forecasts have projected that this event is the strongest one that we've seen for decades. So we are likely to see 2027 break even more records. So the sooner we can adapt, the better society will be.
9: As we wrap this up, Samantha Burgess, what are you working on next?
11: Great question. So we are just about to start our review of the August Climate Bulletin. And then we're doing an additional analysis of the summer over Europe to provide a bit more context of how all these different climate drivers have come together to give us an exceptional summer.
9: From the UK, we've been speaking with Samantha Burgess, the climate lead at the European Centre for Medium-Range Weather Forecasts. Find links to the science, news, and reports we just talked about in my weekly show blog, Wednesdays at ecoshock.org. Samantha, thank you so much for sharing with our listeners.
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9: The facts of global greenhouse emissions often surprise us. A string of fire experts tell us carbon emissions from wildfires in the Northern Hemisphere are increasing rapidly and dangerously. They are records for area burned, but also for intensity, and that burns carbon not just from trees and branches, but right out of the soil, too, and there's a lot of CO2 down there. So why does the Copernicus Atmosphere Monitoring Service, or CAMS, say fire emissions are going down globally? That's a puzzle. A press summary of their latest August report says, quote, "While emissions have risen sharply in several fire-affected regions in recent weeks, lower-than-average emissions from seasonal biomass burning across tropical Africa mean that year-to-date global total is still currently at the lowest values in 24 years of the Global Fire Assimilation System. The GFAS dataset and others indicate that reduced seasonal fires in tropical Africa is a major contributing factor to the general decrease in year-to-date global emissions," end quote from Copernicus. Well, that is kind of good news, but I think this apparent reduction in global fire emissions can be misleading. First, it can give you the impression that emissions are going better than expected due to changes in African agricultural methods. Actually, with the African reductions, we could have seen real help for the climate, but that is being partly offset by growing megafires in the Northern Hemisphere. If we had fire seasons more normal to the 1980s, the atmosphere would be less polluted from this source of carbon, the wild carbon. Here is the important key difference, though. Most African savanna fires are fast cycling. Vegetation regrowth during the following wet season reabsorbs much of the released carbon dioxide. But northern boreal fires and wildfires in the Pacific Northwest are releasing carbon stored over decades, even centuries, from the trees and the plants, and it takes that long again to be recaptured. Forest fires release more lasting carbon that stays up there for a generation. It heats everything more, pushing towards tipping points where nature cannot go back. Right on the equator, Indonesia has burst out in wildfires again. This is an ominous echo of tropical forest fires there in the El Niño year of 1997-98. Burning trees ignited pools of underground peat, fuel built up over hundreds of years. It was up to 10 meters or 30 feet deep and more. That year, Indonesia rocketed to become the third largest emitter of greenhouse gases in the world, following only the United States and China. Permanent changes to the climate of the world likely came from that event and certainly from that El Niño. That 97-98 El Niño was the strongest in human measurement until this year. In 98, vast clouds of smoke rolled over Singapore and Malaysia for months, souring diplomatic relations and causing mass health problems. Those fires could not be controlled or put out until the following rain season. Now it's happening again in Kalimantan, Indonesia, their side of the island of Borneo. On August 25th, the Guardian newspaper reported, quote, "On Tuesday, the Malaysian capital, Kuala Lumpur, was the most polluted city on Earth, followed by Jakarta, according to air quality monitoring company IQ Air. Almost 600 schools in the Malaysian state of Sarawak on Borneo Island closed due to hot and dry conditions. Singapore went on alert. When towns burn down, we all need to feel it, to help if we can. Here is my tribute and ballad for those folks. I'll be right back with something completely different.

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3: Changing subjects completely, in Britain of the 1800s, homosexuality was a crime worthy of prison. Famous playwright Oscar Wilde's partner, Lord Douglas, called it the love that dare not speak its name. Now we are in the same position with climate change. Things are breaking badly as humans try to survive flood, fires, drought, and heat beyond heat. But the words climate change are just not heard in the news reports. Take the latest astounding tragedy of Nepal. A wall of water up to 150 feet high, and I don't know how many meters that is exactly, it smashed down through mountain valleys in Nepal and China. We don't yet know the full death rate, but it's high, and it includes many tourists. Bridges, power stations, and towns were washed away in minutes. It's spectacular. All that water came from melting glaciers in the Himalayas. But why are the Himalayan glaciers melting, Mr. Newsman or Ms. Newswoman? You would think this is just nature. You know, things happen. Meanwhile, glaciers are melting, shrinking, and even disappearing all over the world, for some reason.

0: stop you cold. Nearly 50,000 new acres burned across the United States in a single day, per the IMSR. 5.6 million acres burned year to date, running at 144% of the 10-year average.
1: Category 5 and 6 fires, the terminology they use, but it basically means that there's just the fire goes across the top of the trees. He described flames on a 100-foot tree, flames going 200 feet above that, and the fire creating its own weather system, which creates lightning, which then feeds on itself. It growing from the initial area where they were throwing all of their resources at the initial attack when it was first spotted, spreading from that initial site to 1,000 hectares in an hour.
2: On this Saturday night, fleeing an explosive wildfire. More than 20,000 residents in BC's interior, including our Global News team, forced to evacuate from one of the fastest fires crews have ever seen.
3: Everything's gone. It's all gone.
4: The biggest concern tonight is across north central Washington, where three massive wildfires have now burned well over 300,000 acres combined. The largest is the Kaiser Canyon fire near Nispelum. It sparked July 16th after a lightning strike and has burned nearly 137,000 acres. Homeowners like Glenn escaping the flames.
5: Just left with the clothes I got on, my hat.
6: 700 homes burned in Spokane. Another 230 burned in a fire in Canada's Okanagan Valley, with the city of Summerland evacuated. Many more people were burned out in ranches and rural homes across the West. Millions had to breathe dangerous smoke-polluted air. Many felt they were locked in by smoke smog, almost like COVID all over again. Surprise, surprise. Not a single one of those 30 newscasts, from commercial channels or those with government funding, mention climate change or global warming. Again, this stuff just happens. Climate change is the condition that dare not say its name. We need to add a street chant. Climate change, say its name.
7: Climate change, say its name.
6: I said at the start we need to keep it real. Keeping the facts when we can get to them. No doubt you've seen reports on mainstream media and social media. Stock up on food, because global food production is taking a big hit this year. There are serious concerns. No grain shipments through the Black Sea for Russia, world's largest grain exporter, with 70% going through the Black Sea, and none for Ukraine either. Export terminals and ships from both countries have been attacked in war with drones and missiles. Some crops in Russia will not be harvested because farmers cannot get or cannot afford diesel for their tractors or trucks to transport it. The last time Russia was unable to export grains, mainly wheat, through the Black Sea, bread prices doubled across North Africa. That was in the Russian heat and fire wave of 2010. Some people think the revolutions of the Arab Spring the next year were fueled by that increase in basic food prices. Others disagree with that theory, but it reached public consciousness.
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6: What if extreme weather events, made stronger by climate change, hit a couple of major world food-growing regions? We go into food shock. Let's explore what that can mean. On February 12, 2016, in Washington, D.C., at the annual meeting of the American Association for the Advancement of Science, a group of British and American scientists provided their latest report on the fragility and the resilience of the global food system. We're joined by one of the presenters, Dr. Joshua Elliott, from the Computation Institute at the University of Chicago. 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
9: Thanks very much, Alex.
6: Well, before we go deeper into where our food really comes from, let's try for a snapshot of what food shock would look like if we were watching news as it develops. What might they be describing?
9: Well, it can really run the gambit depending on, of course, where the shock occurs in the world. But what we tried to do in the report was look back at the historical period, both from the perspective of strictly of historical data and observational data on food system shocks, and also from a set of models, crop models and food system models, that predict from climate and weather what agricultural productivity will look like. What we found is that globally, a sort of extreme food system shock equated to roughly a 10% loss in global calories, and that's from the big major food and commodity crops, which is

0: maize, soy, wheat, and rice, which together account for, I think, about 80% of the total calories we produce in the world. That 10% loss can come from a lot of different places, and it really depends on the distribution of production and, of course, on the effects of weather. So for corn and soy, which are, of course, very, very heavily concentrated in certain key breadbasket regions, especially in the Midwest United States and in parts of South America, we found that a food system shock of this sort of scale really required a major drought event in the United States Midwest. So the kind of events we saw in 1988, in 2012, etc. And if we're talking about on the much longer time scale, the kind of events we saw in the U.S. Dust Bowl in the 1930s, which is a lot of what I was talking about at the AAAS meeting.
1: Now add this in 2026. European food production at the very same time is expected to go down due to extreme drought and, to a lesser degree, fires. Irrigation from rivers was mainly cut off as well. A train of heat waves further stressed crops into failure. The European Commission's JRC Mars Bulletin indicates persistent summer heat waves and severe water deficits across France, Germany, Italy, Czechia, Hungary, and Romania. Well, the yield forecasts for summer crops have been cut sharply, trailing up to 14% below the five-year average, with local crop failures reported. Regional crop failures will create regional stresses, but for once, the global food outlook for this coming harvest in the Northern Hemisphere is not as bad as it looks. According to the UN Food and Agricultural Organization, the FAO, global food production in 2026 presents a pretty mixed picture. The FAO says in 2026, total cereal output will be almost 3,000 million tons. That is only a 1.9% drop from 2025, which was the record year. So this year's global grain harvest is still the second largest harvest on record. Global wheat is down a little, about 4%. China reported a record summer grain harvest topping 150 million tons, a bumper crop. China also reported reserves of most cereals, and that means less need to import things like wheat, which will reduce stress on the global market. That mirrors what happened to China's big oil reserves, offsetting the Persian Gulf closure. India is also expecting a fourth consecutive record wheat harvest at 120 million metric tons. That's due to favorable monsoon conditions. Indian rice output remains near record levels, meaning India should be able to export more rice, helping to ease deficits elsewhere. Although those are government agency predictions for India, other news reports from Indian media are less hopeful about the harvest. This is from WION News, July 17, 2026.
2: The other big headline coming in from India. It's facing its weakest monsoon start in nearly a quarter of a century, threatening crops, farmers, food production, and most importantly, bringing about fears of drought. It's a massive concern at this point. According to India's weather department, after briefly reviving early this month, the monsoon has lost momentum once again. The monsoon covered the entire country on the 9th of July. Just one day behind the schedule, the rainfall deficit, which had crossed 30% in June, started narrowing. But then that recovery has proved short-lived. According to the IMD, India received a rainfall deficit of around 23% between the 1st of June and the 16th of July, compared to the usual. And while rainfall for the week of July 9 to 15 alone was 51% below normal. By mid-July, India's rainfall deficit has reportedly exceeded the full season deficit recorded during the devastating 2002 drought, when rainfall eventually ended 19% below normal. However, the comparison is not exact because the monsoon continues until September and additional rainfall could still reduce the deficit. Meteorologists say El Nino is the biggest reason behind this weak monsoon. The warming of sea surface temperatures in the central and eastern Pacific disrupts global wind patterns, which in turn weakens the moisture-laden winds reaching India and typically suppresses monsoon rainfall. El Nino, by the way, was also a major factor behind the 2002 drought. And forecasts suggest it will strengthen further this season.
1: So the two world most populous countries did well agriculturally this year, and that's due to the climate casino. They got dealt good cards. Food threats are reported by mainstream news, often in the business news, and amplified by social media, and that gets clicks for frightening stories. Better news about near record harvests are less reported and make dismal YouTube video ratings. But maybe you and I can worry less about food this year. Next year, who knows? Cutting off the world's biggest exporter of fertilizers, the Persian Gulf countries, could show up in poor crops next year. And we are still waiting for the food clincher that several Radio EcoShock guests have warned us about. What if two or more of the world's major food baskets fail at the same time? We know some of the answers. There have been studies about that. That is when we find out who will eat and who will not, as Earth now hosts 8.2 billion people. And if I sound a little froggy in the throat, it's because the smoke is managing to get through even our tight windows and walls. Strange heat waves in the southern hemisphere. Hot nights. In many parts of South America and at times South Africa, it seems summer never left and winter never came. On August 27th, 2026, Brazil recorded its hottest winter night ever. Think about that. As extreme temperature tracker Maximiliano Herrera reports, in Suiabata, Brazil, the nighttime minimum was 29.2 C, almost 85 degrees Fahrenheit. Suiabata is about 1,000 miles or 1,700 kilometers south of the equator. They are used to blazing hot temperatures in the summer, comfortable in the 70s in the winter, around 25 C. They might expect lows of 66 Fahrenheit, 19 C at night, not 29 C or 85 Fahrenheit. Just as in South America, South Africa was hit by unusual winter heat waves this year. Some provinces in the interior recorded their warmest average June temperatures since 1979 and maybe ever. People in the southern hemisphere count on cooler days and nights in winter. The people, plants, and animals regenerate then. When they can't cool off, even a night, everything suffers. The excellent West Coast meteorologist and YouTuber Daniel Swain touched on hotter nights in his end of August live stream. Here is that short clip.
3: So today's focus will mainly be on the significant long-duration heat wave that is already affecting Southern California, and the effects of which will continue to grow as the heat wave actually peaks in intensity, not until the second half of this week. So whatever hot temperatures we've seen so far, they will be hotter Wednesday, Thursday, and or Friday of this week. So significant impacts expected from a human health perspective, and then also potentially from a wildfire perspective as well. Talk a little bit about that, and also about why this heat wave, plus all the other heat waves you've seen recently, and any heat waves we see moving forward into the fall, will likely continue to be much more humid than average along especially the Southern California coast, but perhaps also increasingly along the Central California coast as well as we go later into the fall. And the effects that will have in terms of what it means or how we perceive these heat waves. Something else I want to talk about is how so far this season, what we've really been experiencing are conditions that are much warmer than average at night in particular, but less extremely warm during the daytime, at least in California. Now, in other parts of the West, it's a different story. But the story this summer really has been elevated overnight warmth as well, and I want to talk about that too. Finally, I do want to touch briefly on the potential, still low but definitely not zero, and probably rising, for some sort of tropical storm or hurricane remnants to affect Central or Southern California later as we get into early and mid-September. I talked previously about how the marine heat wave, initially not associated with El Nino, but now as we get into August, increasingly associated directly with this very strong developing El Nino event, might increase the odds of an errant tropical storm remnants making its way toward California late summer into the fall. There are some early hints that the odds of this will be rising as we go over the next couple of weeks. Nothing going to happen this week, but looking next week and beyond, the odds of something like that are probably beginning to rise. And so that's something else I'd like to talk about, too. Okay, so I'm not going to focus in particular on the wildfire situation in the West during the session. I see some questions coming in on that front. That just isn't the main focus today. But I will say this, which is that this is already in the Pacific Northwest, by many metrics, the worst wildfire season on record, not just to date, but even if we just assume the season ended today, based on the number of acres burned. It's been a very destructive season in terms of structures burned in Washington state, in Utah, and in Colorado in particular. And it remains very active with a further increase in fire activity again expected later this week as the ridge begins to break down and as windy conditions return to the Pacific Northwest. So once again, a drought and wind-driven escalation in wildfire risk up there rather than a heat-driven one, which is sort of the pattern we've seen for a good chunk of the summer, although there have been some significant heat waves up there as well. A little bit closer to California, and these fires, some of these fires technically have been burning at least a little bit on the California side of the California-Nevada border. The Hawk Fire started north of Verde, just northwest of Reno in Nevada over the weekend. This was a wind-driven fire a slope and wind-driven fire under red flag conditions. It's been very hot with very elevated overnight temperatures. I'll talk about that a little bit more in a minute in the Great Basin in western Nevada, far northeastern California in recent weeks. And that fire, unfortunately, did burn quite aggressively up and over the mountain peak. There was a little bit of a mountain wave effect that could have pushed the fire aggressively back downslope into some populated areas on the northwestern side of the Reno suburbs. Reno has sprawled out so much in the last 20 years, it's a little hard to know exactly what to call some areas since I'm not a local. But anyway, on the northwestern side of Reno, there was some structural loss. I don't think the toll has been completed yet, but it may be as high as in the dozens, which, believe it or not, because of some relatively low population density in Nevada and some relatively good luck in terms of lack of disastrous fires on the Sierra Front, this will probably be among, if not the single highest, structure loss event from a wildfire ever observed in the state of Nevada, which will then mean that the state of Washington, the state of Utah, and the state of Nevada may have experienced their worst structure loss events on record already this fire season, with some very high losses also in Colorado. So although California, again, has not seen a particularly active fire year thus far, nor a significant number of structures lost, and that may continue, which is consistent with the seasonal outlook, it has been a very, very different fire season across the rest of the West, with some states experiencing by far their worst fire seasons on record, in some states by acres, in other states by structures lost, and also including a notably high number so far of season-to-date wildland firefighter-related incidents, including entrapments and deaths. It has been a very challenging fire season for a number of reasons, part of which is because it's been particularly extreme, and part of which also arises from disruption at various wildland firefighting entities within the federal government, despite reassurances to the contrary. That has been, according to almost everybody who's actually on the ground, that has been the experience, is that there is significant disruption and there simply aren't enough people available to manage the growing load. So again, not a focus of today's discussion, but I just wanted to mention it.
1: 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I do. He is one of your best trackers and sources. During the Los Angeles fires, Daniel was streaming through the night, pulling video from obscure trail cameras, up-to-the-minute live news coverage, his own weather analysis, while tracking live user reports, looking at the camera, and while quite sick. He is amazing. Daniel Swain, WeatherWest. By the way, hotter nights in this new climate have completely changed wildfire fighting. Until the last decade or so, wildfirefighters generally stopped for the night. They got a little rest. With night cooling, the fire slowed down, and it wasn't safe for fixed-wing or rotary helicopters to operate in the smoky dark. Now, with climate change, many nights are not cooling down as before, and some wildfires are just exploding overnight. You have to catch them while and before that happens. Also, maybe to cope with that, night flight technology has improved, and firefighting flights continue into the night in a lot of places. A lot of that new tech and technique was developed by the military and then transferred to the civilian need to contain wildfires even at night. That is happening in Europe as well, with the new fire regime there. And it's not just night choppers, but soldiers with shovels and hoses being called out in the last resort. Expect more of that. As climate change continues, as the ultimate threat to civilization, we will see military merged into trying to protect cities and crops because we failed to prevent overcarbonization of the atmosphere. Predictions for warmer winter in North America are appearing due to the El Niño, and they struggle with various unknowns. Of course, winters as we know them will almost disappear completely in many parts of the subtropics as the world becomes 2 or 3 degrees warmer than ever before in human experience, and that will happen this century. Thank you for listening to Radio EcoShock this week, and thank you for caring about this world. I'm Alex Smith. Isn't the future both terrifying and exciting? Whatever. Most of us hope to live long enough to find out. This is my latest song.

Hi, this is KMUD Garberville 91.1, KMUE Eureka 88.1, and KLAI Laytonville 90.3.

Welcome to Building Bridges. I'm Mimi Rosenberg. Reparations, not simply as compensation for something that happened centuries ago, but as a demand for repair of the continuing injuries produced by enslavement, colonialism, and institutional racism. My guest is Roger Wareham, human rights attorney and longtime activist with the December 12th Movement. Roger is also International Secretary General of the International Association Against Torture, an NGO with consultative status at the United Nations, has participated in UN human rights proceedings for decades, and was an organizer and participant in the historic 2001 United Nations World Conference Against Racism in Durban, South Africa. He was also among the attorneys who pursued litigation seeking reparations from corporations that profited from the enslavement of African people. Roger has been fighting this battle in the streets, in the courts, and internationally for decades. Roger, this marks an extraordinary convergence, the 25th anniversary of Durban and a new United Nations declaration concerning the trafficking and enslavement of African people. And before we hear from you, I think we want to go to the question of when will we be paid for the work we've done?

0: I recorded that maybe 15 years ago, maybe longer. The Staple Singers, Mavis Staple. Ah, when will we be paid for the work we've done? Well, that's where we're starting from. Raja, when will we be paid for the work we've done? And maybe we should start by answering that question by educating people who may never have heard of Durban. 25 years ago, what was the World Conference Against Racism, and why did hundreds of African-descended activists go to Durban? And what do you believe was at stake? Ah, when will we be paid for the work we've done? And thank you for joining us.
1: Thank you for the invitation. As you said, 25 years ago this week, the UN convened a World Conference Against Racism and Racial Discrimination, Xenophobia, and Related Intolerance. They did that because of a lot of it was the work that we had put in December 12th movement, participating in the UN human rights mechanisms from around 1989. And in 1993, we started pushing for there to be another world conference. The UN had held two world conferences against racism in the late 70s and 80s, but it was around focusing on South Africa, apartheid, and Rhodesia, which became, or Zimbabwe, which was then called Rhodesia. But once those situations at least had been resolved politically, the position of the Western countries was that we no longer needed to deal with racism, because they understood that if you continue to deal with racism, then you'd have to deal with their racism and their complicity and all those things. So we pushed for a World Conference Against Racism. The UN finally agreed to it over the objections of the West. But they finally agreed to it. And the position we took in approaching that world conference was, for it to be a success, we saw certain things that had to come out of it. And so we went there with the objective of three points. One was a declaration that the transatlantic slave trade and slavery were crimes against humanity. And I know you have a very informed listening audience. Crimes against humanity have no statute of limitations. Like murder, they have no statutes of limitations. You can always be prosecuted for that crime. Secondly, reparations that would be due the descendants of the victims of these crimes, which is a crime that continues to this day. And thirdly, to understand the question of racism, you have to understand the economics that propels it. And so those were the objectives. We went there. We, the December 12th movement and the National Black United Front, took 400 people. They had called the Durban 400. But there were people from, there were African people from throughout the diaspora, from Central and South America, Brazil, Colombia, Panama, from the Caribbean, from Europe, from Australia, who came together. And in the process of organizing for that world conference, we met with them and got them to sign on to that, that whatever the particularities of racism and racial discrimination that had brought them to Durban, they were going to put those three items at the top, because we understood from our history in the UN that that if you come in with a multi agenda, you're not going to get anything out of it. And what we wanted was this document. So that's what happened in Durban. It was a Pan-African victory. It was a collaboration between African people in the diaspora, African countries, Caribbean countries, that then worked with the rest of the UN, and it came out with the Durban Declaration. The United States and Israel walked out of that, because the United States' position was that from the very first preparatory meeting in 2000, the United States government's position was, if compensation, which is what they refer to as reparations, was going to be on the agenda of the World Conference, then they were not going to participate. Well, 2001, when the meeting convened, reparations was still on the agenda, and midway through, they walked out. They didn't walk out honestly, in terms of saying, well, we're walking out because we oppose reparations. They walked out because they said the Durban Declaration and the whole World Conference was anti-Semitic. So they walked out with Israel. And that was their fig leaf, because anyone who was there, or anyone who even looks at the Durban Declaration, will see that there's nothing anti-Israel in it. There's nothing anti-Semitic in it. It recognizes the existence of the State of Israel. It recognizes the rights of the Palestinians to self-determination. And the Palestinian delegation that participated in the World Conference made it a point that they were not going to let their issue around the Nakba and Israel become the focus of the World Conference. They wanted it to continue to be on reparations that are due African people. And so the U.S. left under a lie, which is one they had maintained to this day. So here we are 25 years later. The United States still disavows Durban. The Western countries who in 2001 were part of the consensus that adopted the declaration are trying to moonwalk on it. And we think it's very important in terms of this 25th anniversary. Excuse me, we've been waging a campaign this year to for on
0: Well,
1: August
0: let
1: 29th.
0: me just stop you for a second and ask you, just to be absolutely clear, the Durban Declaration and Program of Action, what did it actually codify, as it and why has it remained so important to the international reparations movement? So let's just pick up
1: Certainly.
0: from there, and then we'll take it to
1: Sure.
0: what's gone on since and this new, if you will, or weighing in by the UN on March 25th, 2026. But yeah.
1: Certainly. What the Durban Declaration and Program of Action said is that the transatlantic slave trade and slavery is and should always have been a crime against humanity. So the language kind of fudged a little bit, because if not, the Western countries wouldn't have agreed to it. It talked about reparations, the provision of reparations for the victims of these crimes against humanity. That was the essence of the Durban Declaration and Program of Action. It was the first international declaration that called what had happened to us a crime against humanity. And that was a major point, because, as I said earlier, crimes against humanity have no statute of limitations. It was an international declaration.
0: So it
1: It could
0: also,
1: set.
0: if I may, set up the relationship between racism and economic exploitation.
1: Right. It recognized that it was a crime, and therefore, if it's a crime, there have to be perpetrators. And when you look at the connection between the Durban Declaration, is that the trade and enslavement of Africans was an economic venture. It was the venture which really created the basis of today's racial capitalism. So by declaring that it was a crime against humanity, it means, one, that there was a perpetrator, and that there were victims, and that those victims are entitled under human rights law to repair for the damage that they suffered.
0: Now, I wonder if we can comb from Durban 2001 to the UN in 2026. The UN
1: Right.
0: General Assembly adopted I think, you tell me, a remarkable resolution declaring the trafficking of enslaved Africans and racialized chattel enslavement of Africans as, quote unquote, the gravest crime against humanity.
1: Certainly, that is a historic resolution. It is a revolutionary resolution. It built clearly on Durban, because what it started from was that it solidified the language of Durban, which, like I said, was kind of fudging in terms of was and should always have been, to state that not only was it a crime against humanity, but, as you said, it was the gravest crime against humanity, because it was really a paradigm shift. In terms of, it created the it create it set the economic basis for the development of capitalism that was based upon the exploitation and theft of labor of African people, and created the world we live in today. And so the resolution, this one was voted on. The Durban Declaration was a consensus that everybody there agreed to. This one was voted on. 123 countries voted for the resolution. 50 countries abstained, and we can only assume, or with a reasonable sense of what's happening, that's because they were afraid of repercussions from the United States for voting for the
0: And the United
1: resolution.
0: States voted against it
1: The
0: again.
1: United States and Israel, their co-partner, and Argentina. And your listening audience, I know, that would remember that Argentina was the refuge of the Nazis after World War II. When they fled Germany, they went to Argentina. And Argentina, as a country, had a history of systematically ridding itself of African people. So that was, in one sense, that's no surprise. But it is a historic resolution. And the other point that it makes in the resolution, which is very important in a Eurocentric world, is that because that one of the reasons that Europeans and their settler colonies said that they're not responsible for, they're not liable for what happened in the 1900s and 1800s and 1700s and 1600s, was because slavery was not a crime. And they meant that it was not a crime under their laws. The resolution makes it very clear that under the laws in African countries, this was a crime. And it broke their laws. So if you approach the world from that, the only thing that matters is a Eurocentric approach to the world, or if this is an international body, then you have to look at what was the international jurisprudence that they were in violation of the law.
0: You know, Roger Wareham, Attorney Roger Wareham, let's get to what we actually mean, or what December 12th movement and its allies mean when we talk about reparations. People hear reparations and sometimes reduce the entire demand to who's getting a check and how much. But the Pan-African reparations movement has historically described something much larger. Help us understand that.
1: Right. I think you're right. The popular perception is, when am I going to get my check? And the perception coming from, the staple singers, when do we get paid, is that our view and our position is that, first of all, reparations is about repair. That we suffered a collective. We were a collective crime. We were the victims of a collective crime, and that therefore the repair for that crime has got to be collective. And so let me give you an example of what we meant by that, what that meant practically. When Biden was elected president in 2020, he just could not say enough about how indebted he was to the black community, because he said without the vote of the black community, he would not have been elected. And he said anything he could do. And so what we said was, this is what you can do. You can issue an executive order, and everybody's very familiar with how easy presidents issue executive orders. You can issue an executive order for a $50 billion down payment. It's a down payment. Just to break the ice in terms of for reparations, and that $50 billion be devoted to the provision of state-of-the-art medical care, health care facilities in black communities around the country. So that was a reflection of our view of the nature of the repair that that reparations would address. It wouldn't be somebody getting $10 in their mailbox. It would be having the type of healthcare facilities that do not exist in our community, and from which we suffer from the lack of, and which continues the medical problems we face, some of which are the carryover legacies of enslavement, some of which are just a reflection of our continued mistreatment in this society. So that's how we saw the that's how we see the question of repair in terms of addressing the demand would have to address the provision of guaranteed employment. The demand would have to address the provision of quality and affordable housing. It would deal with the provision of the same quality education. So that's what we see as the nature of the repair of the damage that has been done and is continuing to be done, because I think the point we want to make is that 1865 was not a cutoff in terms of what we view as a continuing criminal enterprise. It's just that was a year in which it was forced to adopt another form, and that form has been maintained to this day in terms of the exploitation, in particular, of the Black community.
0: So we're talking about individual compensation through collective repair, land, housing, health care, universal health care, education, institutional development, restoration, I guess, of stolen cultural property as well. I wonder, though, can you talk about, since you had mentioned Biden, who owes that debt? What about, aside from government, what about the banks and the insurance companies, the universities, the shipping interests and corporations? And I still can't get over in downtown Brooklyn, our
1: At the Barclays Center.
0: Barclays Center being continuing to exist with the name of Barclays Bank, one of the greatest insurers and propagators of the slave trade. So who owes that debt?
1: Right. I think two things. One, first of all, in the final analysis, the federal government has got to be the prime mover of that. So we just want to state that and that's a given, that it's got to be the federal government. And we're appreciative, excuse me, of all of the local initiatives that have been happening around the country, because I think it helps educate people more around the question of reparations. But it's got to be the federal government. But also it speaks to the corporations. I was part of a federal class action lawsuit that was filed in 2002 against 17 major corporations who owed their current existence to and rich profits they made during the transatlantic slave trade and slavery. And it was Lloyds Bank, it was J.P. Morgan Chase, it was Aetna, it was New York Life. It was those were these institutions which carry themselves now as beneficiaries to the community. Are just as liable. The case eventually was dismissed on the base on the grounds of standing that the named plaintiffs in the suit could not tie their direct descendants to the defendants, which is, that becomes a problem in terms of record keeping and all that. But also speaks to the question that it cannot be tied to winning a legacy lottery. That if you're one of those people who can show that your people were there before 1865 and you have the paperwork for that, which is never a given, it speaks to why it's got to be collective. And but that the cast of characters of this continuing criminal enterprise, the co-conspirators, are certainly those corporate institutions that exist today, and the push has got to be for the demand on them as well.
0: The thing that I've always seen December 12th organizing around relevant to reparations is certainly it's a demand for the population here. But I think it's important to understand how you've always couched it and framed it as a Pan-African struggle. And why is that politically important?
1: It's important to frame it as that because it is that. Malcolm X used to talk around Black folks in the United States can't be free if Africa isn't free, and vice versa. That applies to the African diaspora and the African continent. And Durban was an example of that because it was the coming together of the folks from what a quote in the UN they call civil society, those of us in the diaspora who are not in countries where Black people have state power, we came together, we made that happen. And so and the resolution that was just passed by the UN General Assembly in March is a reflection of that. And the ongoing discussion is that people understanding the connection between what's going on in Africa, what's going on in CARICOM, what's going on throughout the diaspora are all connected and they're tied together because at the basis of racism, racial discrimination is the economics. And if and it raises the question of racialized capitalism, which is not restricted to geographical boundaries. It goes around the globe and it's what's driving the development of capitalism even in crisis, that is still we still bear the brunt of whatever that crisis is. So that's why we can't have success of one part of it, one aspect, without the success on the other part. When we were in Durban, the United States put so much pressure on African countries, particularly South Africa, for them to drop the question of reparations, but they didn't back down from that. And so we can see that if we understand that and we work together with those which you know with whom we have the same problems in common, then we can move forward with that and we can make progress and we can win with that.
0: Roger, you've always insisted that declarations and legislations don't descend upon us because governments suddenly develop a conscience. So, why is grassroots participation indispensable to winning reparations? What role do ordinary people, all of us, and this is also a responsibility, make no mistake about it, of the white population, Eurocentric people as well? So, together, what is the role of workers, of young people, of our religious institutions, our community organizations, our unions? And my goodness, unions should certainly take this up and cultural workers. What role do we play now in having gone from 25th anniversary of Durban to this historic March 25th UN resolution and the growing activity in Africa and Caribbean? Where do we go now with reparations to initiate and make them so in the United States?
1: The role of all of those bodies are indispensable. You know, we come from the belief that the masses of people make history, they make revolution, they make things happen. And so we think it's that reparations remains a pipe dream unless there's a mass mobilization for it. This Saturday, August 29th, we're having reparations gatherings around the country, actually around the world, because we think that it's important to use the 25th anniversary of the World Conference as an opportunity to further educate and inform our community of what reparations is, what victories we have won, what are the obstacles we face in front of us, and the absolute and utter importance of their involvement in it. It's You know, Amilcar Cabral, the leader of the independence struggle in Guinea-Bissau and Cape Verde Islands, said that people do not struggle for the ideas in somebody's head. They're struggling for the, you know, how to make a living and housing and clothing and education. It's our task, those of us who are organizers, to make that connection with people between their day-to-day struggle to survive, particularly in an economy like this, which is in crisis. And see the and tie it to the demand for reparations. Once that connection is made, and once that activates people, that is what's going to push it forward and make it possible. So that's why we're having these programs around the country, as opposed to trying to have one big demonstration. For people who want more information, they can just go to durbanreparations.org. It has a list of what's happening around the country, around the world. It has ways of contacting us as the URBAN, reparations.org, or they can call 929-692-7609, 929-692-7609.
0: As my comrades in the December 12th movement always say, they stole us, they sold us, they
1: They owe
0: owe
1: us
0: us.
1: reparations now.
0: Indeed, Roger Wareham, attorney
1: Thank
0: Roger
1: you.
0: Wareham, member of the December 12th movement, thank you for being on the case and organizing this. And it is a collective responsibility for people of goodwill. We have inherited a legacy of institutional racism, and one way of addressing it is reparations now. Roger Wareham, thank you so much for taking the time to be with us.
1: Thank you for the invitation.

0: Welcome to Between the Lines, presenting news and analysis of critical issues affecting our communities, the nation, and the world. I'm Scott Harris. This week we present Steve Wolford, a counselor with the GI Rights Hotline, who talks about a major increase in the number of U.S. service members concerned about violations of international law, now seeking a formal discharge from the military as conscientious objectors. Justin Glau, an independent journalist and editor of the American Doom newsletter, who examines the Trump regime's 19 schemes to subvert the midterm election and the Democrats' plan to fight back. And Nick Parker Smith, a Starbucks barista and member of Starbucks Workers United, who discusses his union's call for a nationwide boycott of the coffee chain giant as contract negotiations stall. But first, we begin with a summary of some of the week's underreported news stories.
1: Like many of its Central Asian neighbors, the oil-rich nation of Kazakhstan was ruled by Moscow for over 100 years, first under the Russian Empire and later under the Soviet Union until its collapse in 1991. But even after Kazakhstan gained independence, the country rarely challenged its nuclear-armed northern neighbor. But Russia's war on Kyiv has been increasingly costly to landlocked Kazakhstan, with Ukrainian drone strikes targeting its oil tankers, forcing several closures of its oil terminal at a Russian port on the Black Sea. This is the context in which Kazakhstan's President Tokayev publicly appealed to Russian President Vladimir Putin to end his 4.5-year war with Ukraine at a regional meeting in July. Oil exports make up more than a third of Kazakhstan's gross domestic product. Although Kazakhstan remains a core member of all three Russian-led alliances created to keep the former Soviet republics in Moscow's orbit, almost all of the nine countries that now form those alliances oppose Russia's war

season ends. Last year, firefighters worked over 1,000 hours in overtime, equal to 5 extra months of work. This year is expected to be even worse. Between 2021 and 2024, the U.S. Forest Service lost nearly half of its permanent employees, leaving many leadership positions vacant. The agency lost another 20% of its workforce after Trump authorized Elon Musk and Doge to fire thousands of government employees in 2025. While the terminations weren't directed specifically at firefighters, the layoffs degraded vital support roles that firefighter crews are now desperately seeking to fill. Public housing tenants are suing to block the New York City Police Department from implementing one of the largest expansions of video surveillance in the city's history. The new program would connect nearly 20,000 closed-circuit TV cameras in public housing to the police department's controversial real-time surveillance system. Former New York City Mayor Eric Adams authorized the expansion in secret until a news report and a city council hearing exposed it. The lawsuit presents an opportunity for the courts to reassert oversight of the city's sprawling surveillance system, which over the last decade has been used as a model in other municipalities around the country. The tenant associations allege that the Adams-era video monitoring program violates multiple laws governing the use of surveillance technology and civil rights. The suit claims that the constant surveillance of public housing residents, where 90% of tenants are Black or Latino, is discriminatory, not supported by individual suspicion, nor has it received judicial approval. Civil liberties advocates have long complained that mass surveillance infringes on privacy, chills freedom of expression, and may now be used by the Trump regime to support its immigrant mass deportation campaign. This week's news summary was compiled by Bob Nixon. For Between the Lines, I'm Anna Manzo.

0: In recent days, the U.S. military has targeted Iranian forces in the Strait of Hormuz, the first U.S. strikes on Iran in over a month. Iran retaliated by striking U.S. forces based in Jordan and the United Arab Emirates. President Trump is threatening more strikes against Iran in the coming days. This escalation in Trump's unpopular war comes as the heads of the U.S. Army, Navy, and Air Force have reportedly warned Defense Secretary Pete Hegseth that prolonging the war against Iran is unsustainable, as it weakens America's ability to respond to threats elsewhere around the world. Recent turmoil inside the Pentagon was underscored by Army Secretary Dan Driscoll's resignation, stepping down after months of intensifying friction with Secretary of War Hegseth's ongoing purge of experienced Army leaders. This comes as the Washington Post reported that several right-wing veterans with big online followings have been given secret Pentagon jobs to promote Defense Secretary Hegseth's agenda and attack Trump administration critics. As Trump's war in Iran enters its seventh month, there's been a major increase in the number of U.S. military service members seeking conscientious objector status due to rising concerns about violations of international law related to civilian infrastructure targeted in Iran and over 200 people killed in strikes targeting alleged drug smuggling boats in the Caribbean Sea and Pacific Ocean. Your reporter spoke with Steve Wolford, a resource counselor with Quaker House in Fayetteville, North Carolina, and at the GI Rights Hotline. Here he describes the concerns of soldiers calling the hotline for advice on their options to exit the military.
1: We are having one of our busiest years ever in the 25 years that I've been a counselor with Quaker House. And this year in particular, we have had the two busiest months that we've ever had in that 25 years, and those coincide.

0: coincided with the start of the war in Iran. And I think that's because that war is very unpopular with service members. So we still got a lot of the regular calls we get day in and day out. But by far, the majority of that increase was people who were upset for, you know, multiple reasons with this particular conflict and just don't want to be part of it.
1: And I've read that there's growing concern inside the military, not only with the war in Iran, but the targeting of fishing boats, allegedly drug smuggling boats in the Caribbean and Pacific, where right now we have a tally of 68 strikes. And last I read, 227 people being killed, without any evidence being presented to the connection these people may have had with the drug smuggling. So there's concerns about that. There's concerns about international law among those serving in the Navy and Air Force when it comes to bombing what they are concerned or civilian infrastructure that could violate international law. And then, of course, there's the whole range of things that the former Fox News Weekend host Pete Hegseth, who now calls himself the Secretary of War, that seem to be running against a lot of opposition in the U.S. military, both the long-term and enlisted men and women who are part of the service. There's a wide range of things here, but maybe, Steve, since you're the one talking to these folks, maybe you can run down a summary of some of the most frequent complaints and concerns you're hearing about.
0: There does seem to be a pattern of events that callers have talked to us about that have been very troubling to them. And for a lot of people, this started even earlier with the conflict in Palestine. And some people are surprised by that because it wasn't our troops doing the fighting. But I think a lot of military people had access to footage of what was happening in Palestine. And it was really upsetting to them just to see it, but also to feel like, in their eyes, their government was on the side of backing what they saw as a genocide. And so that led to a lot of distrust of the government by people in the military. I think they'll draw conclusions like, if our government's going to support this country committing a genocide, well, certainly it would have no hesitations about sending me into a genocide, or at least they had doubts. I don't know if I should say it's certain for everyone, but people had doubts and concerns. And so there's people who are already questioning when they're seeing those events. And then we had a huge spike in calls when the government started sending National Guard members into U.S. cities. And we had a lot of calls from people saying things like, look, I signed up to defend the country, but I didn't sign up to point a rifle at other U.S. citizens. You know, especially people who look like they're doing First Amendment legal things. And I also had calls from people, you know, in the California National Guard. Some people might think, well, some people might have a picture in their mind of who the members are, but there's quite a few members who themselves perhaps weren't born in the United States, or whose parents and relatives weren't born in the United States. And so for them, the idea that they were being sent in to help ICE deport people from their own community, some of whom they might even be related to, was, you know, another upsetting event in this in this chain. Then there were people watching the things you just talked about in Venezuela. And, you know, if you took one of these things by itself, I think it would be troubling. But when people see one after another, they're really concerned. And then when the war in Iran started, I think, no, people were so ready to distrust the motivations. And when there really weren't any motivations given, it really just seemed to lead to all kinds of opposition from people in the military of, what are we doing here? This just doesn't make any sense. We don't see any purpose or point to this.
1: That was Steve Wolford, a resource counselor with the Fayetteville, North Carolina Quaker House and GI Rights Hotline. Learn more about the increased numbers of U.S. service members seeking to exit the military by visiting our Between the Lines website at btlonline.org. In an unprecedented campaign, to interfere with and manipulate the outcome of the November 3rd midterm election. President Trump and the Republican Party have launched literally dozens of executive orders, legislative initiatives, and lawsuits with the goal of disenfranchising voters they view as supporters of the Democratic Party, the latest being new restrictions on mail-in voting, an issue now before the U.S. Supreme Court. The overall strategy being employed to control the outcome of the election that will determine which party holds power in Congress revolve around provably false claims of widespread election fraud. Specific methods include aggressive partisan and racial gerrymandering, voter roll purges, imposing restrictive proof of citizenship and voter ID requirements, closing polling locations, withholding federal funds to force states to turn over voter data, and changes to election procedures, as well as targeting election officials for prosecution. Other actions openly discussed by the president include deploying ICE agents, Justice Department officials, and the U.S. military to intimidate voters at key polling places and or seizing ballots, voting machines, and election records. Your reporter spoke with Justin Glau, an independent journalist and editor of the American Doom newsletter. Here he discusses his recent Zateo columns, written with Aswin Subsang, that examine Trump's 19 schemes to subvert the midterm election and the Democrats' plan to fight back.
2: You know, I think the biggest probable threat is the seizure of ballots post-election or even on election night in November. You know, Trump wanted to do this back in 2020. He said in December that he wished he had done it in 2020. He was talking about voting machines, but it's sort of the broader principle of the seizure of election equipment and records. And of course, in January, the FBI raided a Fulton County elections warehouse and took ballots from 2020. Of course, that's a far different scenario than seizing ballots in an ongoing election. But I think that's probably, you know, the highest potential threat, because if they seize the ballots prior to certification, well, how do you certify an election that you can't tally the votes for? You know, in addition to that, the phrase national emergency has been thrown around a lot. People are worried about ICE or National Guard at the polls. You know, to me, that's an important thing to be concerned about, but that's kind of more of an intimidation tactic, whereas, you know, the seizure of ballots really affects the outcome of the election in a much more concrete way. There is no precedent in American history for the federal government seizing ballots from any election, whether it is past or ongoing. So when the FBI seized ballots from the 2020 election in Fulton County back in January, that has never happened before in American history. And it certainly has never happened in an ongoing election.
1: Justin, I did want to ask you about an article you wrote over at Zateo, and it's titled "Trump Wants to Steal the Midterms, but the Democrats Actually Have a Plan to Fight Back." I wanted to ask you if you have faith in the Democrats' plan to fight back and defend free and fair elections, and concerns you might have about complacency within the Democratic Party and the larger array of democracy defender groups who may not be fully aware of the threat that's in the offing here for the November election.
2: I do have faith. I think they're pretty well prepared. I think they're in a really difficult situation, because it's sort of, you know, how can you be prepared for something that, you know, you don't really know what it is? If you're a football team, you can look at the team you're playing. You can look at the game from the week before and kind of see, you know, how they ran their offense and prepare for it, right? Whereas with Trump and all of these threats to elections, you have to prepare 15 different defensive game plans to really be prepared for it. So I think they're in a difficult situation. I think that democracy defender groups, the Democratic Party, are fairly well prepared. And here's a good example of that. And this has flown a little bit under the radar, but on August 20th, the Democratic National Committee sued the Trump administration. It is a fairly routine sort of Freedom of Information Act lawsuit, but the context of the lawsuit is basically that the DNC believes that the Trump administration will likely try to seize ballots. And so the information that they were trying to get from the DOJ and Homeland Security were records related to preparations to seize ballots under the Freedom of Information Act. Of course, both those agencies failed to comply with the law's statutory deadlines. And so the DNC sued. And really what the lawsuit is the DNC saying, we think you're going to seize ballots. Show us how you're actually not planning to do that, right? And I think that is an example of how they are prepared for this. And that's, again, the worst case scenario. So I do think they are prepared. But again, the difficulty is preparing for all these different scenarios. And then the secondary difficulty is that all of this ends up in the courts. And so really what this is going to come down to is how does the judiciary respond in what will potentially be a constitutional crisis, because the executive branch is not supposed to have any role in the administration and tabulation of elections. The Department of Justice has enforcement powers over election law, but, you know, at no point is the post office, for instance, supposed to be creating rules about mail-in ballots. At no point is the Justice Department supposed to be seizing records in an ongoing election like the ballots themselves. And so this is, again, like a lot of things in the Trump administration, going to come down to how does the judiciary respond? And do they respond in Trump's favor, or, you know, do they respond in the favor basically of democracy? So, the Democrats are, in a tough spot, and democracy defender groups are in a tough spot. But I think they're taking things seriously, and I think they're as prepared as we can possibly expect them to be.
1: That was Justin Glau, an independent journalist, editor of the American Doom newsletter, and author of the new book titled If I'm Coming to Your Town, Something Terrible Has Happened. Find links to his recent columns by visiting our Between the Lines website at btlonline.org.

0: Since the first Starbucks coffee shop unionized in 2021, more than 700 others have followed, with more stores unionizing every week. That's out of a total of about 17,000 locations in the U.S. Over the past 5 years, the company has refused to negotiate and sign a contract with members of the union. Starbucks Workers United, which represents 15,000 workers. On August 28th, the union called for a total boycott of Starbucks, hoping to pressure the company to negotiate in good faith. Between the Lines' Melinda Tuhu spoke with Nick Parker-Smith, a barista who's worked at several Starbucks locations in Missouri for 3 years. Here he discusses the current situation for Starbucks workers and the goal of the boycott.
1: I mean, ultimately, the frustration is part of what fuels, you know, not just our actions now, but also is what fuels the stores to organize as well. You know, what we're seeing is that Starbucks has been breaking labor law more than any other company in modern history. The union busting is quite intense. There's been over 500 cases of unfair labor practice charges that have been made against the company. So we're seeing a lot of resistance, and that is incredibly frustrating. You know, what we want is to go to a place where we feel respected and where our very reasonable demands can be met. And what we're finding is that the company is reeling back and choosing to dig in their heels instead.
2: What are the demands? How specific are they when you said you basically want a contract? It's been 5 years since the first union was organized. So what are your demands? Are they very specific?
1: Yeah, so there's a few specific ones that we are really putting a lot of pressure on. One of them, like I mentioned, is a wage that we could live off of. $17 an hour minimum starting wages for the lowest paid level of baristas, and annual raises that match the rising cost of living. So 4% is the specific number that we're looking for in that contract. We just want to be able to go to work, do our jobs with dignity, and go home. And be able to survive off of that. Also, more specific things like a fair and less restrictive dress code and designating existing hours to existing employees rather than just hiring on new ones and stretching them thin as well.
2: Under Biden, it was a pretty labor-friendly National Labor Relations Board, and now I'm sure it's the opposite. So is anybody going to the NLRB to try to get resolution to any of these, or do you feel like that could backfire and make things even worse?
1: We're certainly still working with the Labor Relations Board. We still file unfair labor practice charges as they are relevant. You know, we are looking to the government on some degree, but I think that what we're finding still is that the company is not afraid to break the law. And so, you know, at the end of the day, we aren't looking to the Labor Relations Board to save us. We are taking the power and building the power in our own hands as well. And so, you know, while I can't speak too much about how the current NLRB is operating, I do know that baristas are not content to wait for the NLRB to do it for us. And so at this point, we are absolutely taking the power in our own hands.
2: So my understanding is, you know, that members of Starbucks Workers United were asking people, like over last year, basically to boycott the company, even not just the stores where there were active strikes ongoing. And so now you're coming out and saying, yes, we want everybody to boycott all the stores. What changed? What's different now?
1: Yeah, great question. So with the no contract, no coffee pledge, we were ultimately going to consumers and saying, vote with your dollar and join us in putting pressure on the company for the duration of this strike and to bring Starbucks back to the bargaining table. And what we're finding is that Starbucks is continuing to make bargaining very difficult and continuing to dig in their heels and not operate fairly and give us what we're looking for. And so we're going a step further. And so we're asking not just consumers, but also institutions and elected officials to really dig in support of those baristas. And so we're seeing that kind of support crop up already with like teachers' unions, elected officials, prospective elected officials come in and voice that support and really make this a watershed decision and say, you can't at the same time be a customer of Starbucks and be in support of workers. And so we're seeing it go further than just individual consumers.
2: Yeah, so that raises a question. If your boycott is successful, it seems like a lot of baristas would be getting laid off. Right? Because you won't have the business.
1: You know, we certainly could see the company take negative action against the baristas, but we also know that the company has the resources at hand to end this boycott immediately. What we see is that when Starbucks has those resources, they are not investing it in their workers. And again, we ultimately believe that they can, and they've shown that they can with, you know, with their earnings statements and with what they spend. And so we're certainly hopeful that it doesn't result in that.
2: Starbucks says that, you know, that you get higher than minimum wage, and there are a number of benefits connected with it, healthcare and access to higher education or something like that. Do you see any of those benefits, and do you think that that could impact some of the baristas' willingness to join a union or really push the company?
1: I think ultimately what we are seeing is that the benefits that we have, even if it's better than industry standard, are simply not enough to live off of. We're not so much looking at, you know, comparison with other chains. We're looking at our real lives. You know, we're looking at, you know, the bills that we can't afford. We're looking at the medical bills that we can't pay. And we are looking around and we see the company choose to invest the funds that they have on things that are not benefiting the workers.
0: That was Nick Parker-Smith, a Starbucks barista and a member of the Starbucks Workers United Union. Learn more about the Starbucks union and nationwide boycott by visiting our Between the Lines website at btlonline.org.

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Our theme music was written by Richard Hill and performed by Mikata. This week's program was produced by Susan Bramhall, Mary Hunt, Anna Manzo, Bob Nixon, Melinda Tuhus, and Jeff Yates. For Between the Lines, I'm Scott Harris.

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1: We think we know beavers. They are the industrious tree-gnawing, dam-building, river-flooding rodents. Cute, but generally a nuisance. That's their reputation, at least. We probably don't associate them with the future of environmental restoration.
2: We have a history of thinking of them as problematic instead of understanding that they're playing this incredibly critical role in the ecosystem.
1: Welcome to Big Picture Science. I'm Molly Bentley.
2: Right around the corner is an iconic beaver lodge. We'll go take a look at it.
1: In this episode, we traipse through soggy meadows in Connecticut and with each step challenge many of our assumptions about beavers. A little more than a century ago, the fur trade had nearly driven the animal to extinction. Now beaver populations are soaring. And in some river habitats across the country, the paddle tails are being actively reintroduced.
2: Beavers are the only animal apart from man that creates the habitat that they need to survive. And lucky for us, it's water. So they're out there repairing the river system, the river network that we damaged for over 300 years. They're just doing it. And we would be so much better off if we let them keep doing their work or supported it.
1: The return of the beaver comes as our nation's wetlands are disappearing and new federal policies are stripping protection for many of those that remain. Meanwhile, the planet is getting hotter, our need for water more pressing. Some think that an animal once valued only for its lush pelts could have a critical role to play in building our ecological resilience. This episode is Leave It to Beavers.

0: In some ways, we've always recognized the beaver's love for water. Even comic portrayals of the hard-working buck-toothed rodent draw on that theme, like this moment in the movie Lady and the Tramp.
1: Hey, look! A beaver! There's the answer to our problem!
2: Let me see here.
1: Pardon me, friend. I wonder if you'd do us a little...
2: Busy, Sonny! Busy! Can't stop the gossip now!
1: This will only take a second of your time.
2: Only a second? Listen, Sonny. Do you realize every second 70 centimeters of water is wasted over that spillway?
1: Yeah, but...
2: Gotta get this log moving, Sonny. Gotta get it moving.
0: Back then, we didn't recognize the profound ecological benefits of the animal's compulsive water conservation. After all, the beaver's reputation as a pest has cast a long shadow. For example, beavers gnaw down trees, even fences. Their dams can flood farms and roads. And why do they build those dams anyway? But environmentalists and engineers are seizing upon the beaver's extraordinary behavior to help with environmental restoration. One journalist remembers when the ecological possibilities hit her like a thunderbolt a few years ago during a daily walk with her dog, Coda.
3: And I never thought about beavers, but one day we were walking right here and Coda froze, so I froze, and suddenly we heard this crack of a tail slap. I didn't know it was a tail slap, but it was a beaver going bam, warning me to stop. I was so used to just walking by because there was nothing here but just dry grass. There was really nothing here. I was used to not even paying it. No, never mind. But then when I looked, I thought, oh my gosh, holy cow, it's full of water. That's when I saw there was this beaver swimming there and just had this instinctive feeling something amazing is happening here. I just felt it.
0: A lot of our problems with water today are a result of devastated river systems and wetlands. Beavers have always been essential to healthy rivers. By creating pools of surface water and deep reservoirs below that feed streams even during drought, their efforts keep water supplies robust. Places where beavers are being reintroduced are figuring out how to manage conflicts of interest with the animals while letting them do their beaver thing.
3: My name is Leela Phillip, and I'm the author of Beaverland, How One Weird Rodent Made America.
0: Her encounter with a tail-slapping female beaver inspired the book. I spent a couple days walking through the woods with Leela, talking about the animals near her home in Woodstock, Connecticut, where, to her delight, new beaver ponds had recently popped up. But she says that the odd appearance of the largest rodent in North America defies the heroic stereotype.
3: So beavers are wonderfully weird. They have these charismatic bear-like faces, these winsome bear-like faces with little ears. And then you go down, they have these dexterous forepaws. But that mammalian kind of beauty ends right there because they've got a kind of pear-shaped body. And then you've got these big feet that are sometimes as wide as the beaver's head, so huge goose feet, and then this crazy paddle tail, which has to be the most distinctive feature of the beaver. It looks like it's been run over by a tractor, leaving indentations, which actually are an incredibly adaptive, cool feature.
0: Yeah, say more about how that tail works. There are sensors in the tail.
3: Yeah, so people have thought that the beaver tail has scales, but those indentations are actually just indentations in the skin that create more surface area, and a tail is filled with blood vessels. So think of the tail as a water sensor. So the beaver, through all those blood vessels, can figure out whether the water pressure has gone down. The beaver can also figure out whether the water flow rate is. So one of the most amazing things about beavers is that they will only build when the current is optimum for them to build a dam. So they're not going to go out when the river is rushing so fast that it's going to wash away their sticks. They go out when, bingo, it's exactly perfect for them to build. Not too slow, not too fast. How do they do it? We figured out it's because they sense the water flow through their tail. It's also their refrigerator throughout the winter. They live off fat stored in the tail because they go into torpor. And in the summer, it's their air conditioning system. So all those blood vessels in the tail actually help cool them down in the summer.
0: What do you mean they go into torpor in the winter?
3: They actually slow down their blood chemistry so that they need only very little oxygen and very little food.
0: Does that mean that they are swimming around in a state of torpor, or they have to sit in one place in a kind of suspended animation? I mean, can you continue to move when you're in torpor?
3: Oh, yeah. Well, that's like such a great question. So actually, here in New England, under the ice, beavers are actually swimming. There's oxygen trapped under the ice, so they breathe a little bit and go to their food cache, which is like a big pile of sticks under the ice, eat a little bit, and then swim back into the lodge and go back to sleep. So they eat a little bit, breathe a little bit, swim a little bit, rest.
0: Speaking of eating a little bit, here is one of the strangest facts about beavers. We have all probably eaten beaver castor, produced in the castor sacs of both male and female beavers.
3: So the castor are the internal glands, and beavers mark their territory with castor. It's a kind of oil they excrete from their gland. And people call beaver castor mounds. They make a mound of mud and they excrete an oil on it from the castor gland. They call them the beaver telephone system. That's how they communicate a lot of things with one another, through scent. They can hardly see, but they can smell really well. So in the era of Pliny, back in the medieval and ancient world, even before the medieval world, beaver castor was really sought after as a medicine. But today, it is used in raspberry and strawberry ice cream and candy. So if you've eaten Twizzlers or raspberry ice cream or strawberry jello, you have eaten castor, because FDA doesn't identify it as castor. It's just considered a natural ingredient.
0: No, is that the tick stuff?
3: Yeah.
0: Okay, yeah, let's spray that. Now, you're saying this is our path, because I'm not seeing much of a path. I'm seeing ferns.
3: Well, this is, well,
0: ferns up to our chest.
3: Like a week ago, this was a clear path. This is the rate of growth right now in early June.
0: As we walked through the woods, Leela pointed out the obvious clues of beaver presence, like a lodge or a dam, and those that called for a trained eye.
3: See this dead bit of tree?
0: Mm-hmm.
3: That's part of the old dam. So that's a tree a beaver took down and brought over here as part of the dam.
0: How do you know that a beaver took that tree down and that tree didn't just wash up here?
3: Because there just wouldn't be enough storm surge from a tiny little creek and all the mud there. And you can see the indentation, which is about the size of the belly of a beaver.
0: This is a beaver belly right there?
3: It's like a slide, an old slide where they would go in.
0: That's a large animal. That's a big belly.
3: Yeah, think about a small Labrador. That's a beaver. Nice fat belly going in and out.
0: Long before the first ships left Europe for the New World, by some estimates, as many as 400 million beavers, species name Castor canadensis, are estimated to have roamed North America. The busy animals shaped the landscape, turning rivers into ponds and creeks into fertile wetlands. It was a different land then, one unfamiliar to many of us today, a place that Leela Philip calls Beaverland.
3: If we imagine back to Beaverland, we first of all have to imagine back to when the river networks were functioning fully as they need to. So you need to imagine water pulsing through the land as vast arteries of water. And in each of the headwaters of the river system, you had beavers. Scientists estimate 400 million beavers were living in every watershed throughout the continent. So they were our original river keepers. So they'll build a dam, swell the water, move downstream, do it again, do it again. So if you look at that creek or stream from above, instead of being like a thread, it looks like a string of beads on a chain. That's a tremendous amount of water just spread in here in the east through the woodlands. So that's what North America once looked like, lots of water.
0: Native Americans lived and hunted across the soggier land, of course, where beavers, often considered sacred, were a source of food and thick fur.
3: A postage stamp-sized square of beaver fur has 126,000 individual strands of fur. That's as much hair as you or I have on our entire head. So that's just a little stamp-sized section of beaver fur. Just imagine how thick and lustrous that fur is. And there's an underlayer of fur as well.
0: What does it feel like?
3: it's kind of rough on the outside because the outer layer has to be really durable, but the under layer is incredibly soft. And in fact, you know, poets opined about the wonders of beaver wool. It's called the underlayer. And the indigenous peoples who have always lived here made coats of beaver fur.
0: When the Europeans arrived, though, they seized on the profitability of those lush pelts. What began as trade with indigenous people turned into a lucrative fur-lined enterprise when beaver fur became the height of European fashion.
3: The engines of America started on beaver pelt and the beaver fur trade. So between 1600 and 1900, the beaver fur trade pretty much wiped the beavers out. Our first multimillionaires like John Jacob Astor got their start trading beaver fur, and empires were built, economies were built, and that was just the start. Beaver fur was critical for making beaver felt. So a beaver felt hat in the 1500s and the 1600s was incredibly important for warmth. It was the Gore-Tex of its day. Think of it that way. So it was a lot of beaver fur crossing the Atlantic from North America to London to China, throughout the world. But when you overextract a resource and you don't let it replenish, you wipe it out. And that's what happened.
0: By the 1900s, the widespread hunting and trapping of beaver for purposes of trade and extermination had driven the animal to near extinction. The population of upwards of 400 million beavers had plummeted to an estimated 100,000 individuals. But things have been looking up for the paddletail since the fur trade ended. Beaver conservation efforts kicked in the mid-20th century, and more recently, the semi-aquatic animal is being reintroduced to areas where populations haven't recovered yet, areas thirsty for beaver engineering. Today, approximately 15 million beavers are lumbering around North America. They are here on the East Coast, while also being reintroduced in places out west, for example, in California, Oregon, and Utah, including on indigenous lands, as people turn to the animal to help conserve water in drought-prone landscapes. And it's hard to overstate just how adept beavers are at pooling their water resources.
3: We are in Woodstock, Connecticut, and we're looking at a really beautiful beaver pond.
4: This does not look like a pond. I think of a pond as something that, you know, maybe I could throw a rock across. This looks like a lake.
3: This is millions of gallons of water that have been impounded. And so beavers have filled this low-lying area with water, which is what beavers do. They will come to a stream or a creek, they will build a dam, or they'll use a natural barrier, a stone wall, a berm, in this case a human road, and they'll build upon it. So they've extended it, and they will stop the flow of water, and it will swell out. And what's incredible about this is not only is it a stunning basin of water that we see, but the average beaver pond here in the East holds at least three times as much water that we can't see underneath.
4: Lila, what do beavers want? What do they want with millions of gallons of water?
3: I think the way to think about beavers is they are water farmers. So they need water to survive. And the thing about beavers is they are the only animal apart from man that creates the habitat they need to survive, which is incredible. So everything comes out from that. They feed on aquatic vegetation. It's a myth that they eat trees. They only eat the underlying bark of trees when they don't have aquatic vegetation. They survive mainly on all the aquatic plants that are living in a pond like this.
0: But Lila's beavers didn't stop there. To my astonishment, never having seen a beaver pond or even a beaver close up, we continued to a second pond where I learned just how industrious beavers are. And I can see cattails off in the distance. So if there are cattails there, there must be a pond close by.
3: That's the start of it right there. So that's actually a lot of water there. There's just so much vegetation, we can't see it.
1: Oh, what? So there's a wild cherry tree. You see how they've just started working on that? That's interesting.
0: The bottom of the tree has been gnawed off.
1: Yeah, so they...
0: Oh, my goodness.
1: ...interested in taking that down.
0: Will they succeed?
1: They will.
3: And what's really interesting about this was, so 4 months ago, when they were ponding this or making this, there was no food for them except what they could get from the underlying bark. So they were living off these trees and whatever energy resources they had.
4: Are you saying there was no water here 4 months ago? They did all of this. They built a dam, and this is the result a few months later.
3: Absolutely. I came down here with someone from the Beaver Institute in March, and we measured it. We figured it was 3 feet deep in some places, and there were millions of gallons of water impounded in just 3 months.
4: It's just astonishing. Are you not astonished still?
3: I am.
4: This is all new for me. This is astonishing amount of water. I can't believe that this was dry.
3: I mean,
4: six months ago. And we just came from a pond where you said there were millions of gallons of water. So we've been to two ponds now where millions of gallons of water have been retained because of the work of these rodents.
3: Yeah, and I mean, and there are just two beavers here, two beavers that we estimate are 2 years old. So if you think of the value of beavers in the river network, their value is just incredible.
4: Two beavers created this pond. Please confirm two. We're talking two.
3: We are talking two. I mean, I've had wildlife cameras on this pond for months now in different locations, and I've had people watching with me, and there are two beavers here.
0: Coming up, the concept of paleo rivers, and we see how beavers weave branches into dams, all while keeping hope alive that we'll catch a glimpse of the animals themselves.
3: We'll be a little quiet here because the beavers could be right over there.
4: This is very exciting.
3: Of course, we're pretty noisy moving through the woods, but we'll try.
0: This episode considers what happens to the environment if we leave it to beavers.

0: close your eyes and picture a healthy river. You might imagine a ribbon of blue water rushing unimpeded toward its destination. It's idyllic and wild, but it's missing one thing: beavers. Beavers are the original river engineers, and reintroducing them to habitats means embracing a definition of rivers that is unfamiliar to many of us.
1: My name is Denise Birchstead. I'm a research scientist. I have a PhD in fluvial geomorphology, and that means that I study rivers. We think of rivers as something that's the water that we see. So that's one place that people really don't quite realize that most of the water is flowing below what you see. It's flowing through the riverbed, and it's flowing through the banks. So even where exactly the water of the river is often not even in the spot that you're seeing. It's often in the ground below and to the side.
2: But this is what really blew my mind when I was researching the book and when I was traipsing around trying to understand what a river was. This idea that a river is largely the water we can't see, that's incredible.
1: And so here, we're standing over the river, right? Because here where we stand, the water is flowing through below our feet to reemerge downstream. And I'm sure if we walked along the edge here, we would see water rising up in little springs.
0: Human-built dams have made rivers orderly, containing them within their banks, but rivers long to be free. Dr. Birchstead has identified sprawling ancient river networks, she calls paleo rivers, where water once flowed but are now dried or their tracks buried and are not flowing today. They are the remnants of historic river systems that existed before the traders and hunters knocked out beaver populations. And they can be revived.
1: This paleo is, 100 years ago, 200 years ago. Doesn't need to be when there were mastodons, but there are paleo rivers of any time. It's a term that I've been using to apply most recently to a place in the White Mountains in New Hampshire where the rivers were flowing before the beavers were extirpated, probably in the 1700s.
2: As I understand it, the way to think about it is like a big artery system, like a vascular system. So you have a mighty river like the Connecticut and this vast vascular system of tributaries that feed into it. And we've lost so much of that circulatory system that feeds the river. And that's the paleo river network that we've lost. And we don't even know where a lot of it was because we've built over it. We've buried it. We've channeled it. We've canaled it. We can't even find it anymore. And that's why it's so important to protect what we still have. And that's why beavers are so important, because they're out there repairing each of those ephemeral and intermittent streams.
0: Beaver dams encourage rivers to return to their natural state, which is anything but orderly.
1: Rivers are messy. Not only is the water flow messy through the ground, but stuff falls in the river. It can be trees and it can be mountainsides when there's a landslide that partially block flow. And the organisms that live in the water have evolved under those conditions and their lives depend on it. The young require areas that are sheltered where they're safe from storms and from predators in the water. And so those are going to be shallow off river areas where they can be protected. They also require free flowing areas as well. That's where there's lots of oxygen available and the fish need that too.
2: You see that kind of green glow in the water? That's just life. That is so much richness of microbial life. And
0: did you see the heron? Blue heron, perhaps?
2: Yep, that's a great blue heron. That's beautiful. See, now you just won't hear that on most ponds. I mean, you can go to little ponds and they are absolutely beautiful, but that kind of biodiversity, that kind of sound, that's rich. That's a beaver-altered wetland, a beaver pond that's rich with life.
0: It's so tranquil.
2: Oh, look, there's some water birds over there. Those are wood ducks. Mm-hmm. That's the other thing. A tremendous amount of waterfowl comes to these ponds and wetlands. So this is a migratory landing spot now for all kinds of birds passing through. We really need to look at wetlands and ponds like this and think of them as our coral reefs. These are the coral reefs of North America. So if we want pollinators and we want songbirds and we want all the kind of biodiversity that we need to survive and grow food, we need wetlands like this.
0: But these richly productive homes are threatened and disappearing due to climate change, human-constructed dams, and the development of wetlands.
2: We've lost 50% of our wetlands, something like 50 to 70%. And we didn't know in 1850, when the Great Swamp Act was passed that said everybody could fill in their wetlands, how valuable they were. But now we do know, especially now with climate change, how incredibly valuable they are for us. So it's tremendously important that we protect the ones we still have.
0: But under the 2023 Supreme Court ruling that limits the EPA's power to enforce the Clean Water Act, wetlands have fewer protections due to a more restricted definition of a wetland. So while the scientific definitions of rivers and wetlands are expanding, the legal definition is narrowing.
2: The danger of the recent Supreme Court decision is that it leaves upper reaches of the river network like this vulnerable. They're no longer protected the way they were.
3: So someone could come and build on them?
2: Theoretically, because if you only protect water that you can see and you no longer protect intermittent streams or wetlands with subsurface water, then you really are leaving your wetlands at risk.
0: And along with providing a habitat for plankton, plants, birds, and other animals, the beaver's role as a water farmer pooling local water resources provides other benefits in a hotter world.
2: But if we want to survive the kind of storm events that are coming at us with increasing frequency with climate change, we need the kind of water storage that's created, because this is a giant sponge. So there's the basin of water we see, but three times as much water is being held underneath this. So every one of these beaver-created wetlands that and ponds that is happening along a creek or a little stream like this is creating a huge amount of water storage in the upper reaches of our river network. Maybe the most obvious, because we're standing here in the heat, we need water for drought. So last summer, we had quite a drought here, and this part of the river network did not dry up. So 3 miles down in Putnam, they were on water rationing. We were not, because we have a lot of water here. We have beavers here. They're storing all this water, so the river network didn't dry up.
3: Could you say more about that, or how it helps the river network? So the water is here. The reservoir is deep, and it's filled with water. As you said, it's like a giant sponge. When the drought comes, how does this replenish, or how does this keep the river going?
2: Well, literally, this little stream or creek will draw upon that sponge. So instead of that creek completely drying up, it will have some flow in it. But also, that means that the water is slowed down so it can actually have groundwater exchange and get into the aquifer. So the water has time to sink into and fill the aquifer. If the water just rushes off, it doesn't matter how much rain you get, it just rushes through the creek system, the river system, and goes out into the ocean, which is what's been happening with our degraded river networks.
0: And perhaps counterintuitively, a beaver-created wetland protects against floods. The loss of wetlands in places like the Mississippi River Delta is one of the reasons that that area has been vulnerable to hurricanes and storm surges. Denise Birchstead says that beaver-engineered wetlands protect habitats inland, too.
1: So this area, what we're looking at here, to a hydrologist who cares a lot about floods, this is flood storage. So in the sense that you're able to store or hold on to water in a flood. And so all this area that you see, when the rain comes, if you have a really big rainstorm enough to generate a flood, that water's going to come down and it's going to be able to spread out here instead of moving downstream. And so because we have this connectivity that the beavers have provided by creating this dam, connecting the river water to the edges, we now have this place for floodwater to go and protect places downstream. So this is one of the many ecosystem functions that are provided by beaver dams. There's this water available for later, and also the potential to catch more if there's too much. It just sort of buffers the extremes. If there's too little water, there's still some available here. If there's too much water, like in a flood, it gets caught here.
2: Look, there's something moving in the water, but I don't think it's a beaver. See there?
3: Just by the edge?
2: I think those are just big water bugs. It might be a snake. Let's go see.
3: Oh, yes. Let's go see if it's a water snake. Can we walk closer to this dam here?
4: Yeah,
3: and you could just describe what you're seeing here, because it's really an extraordinary collection of twigs and branches and other bits of green stuff. Describe for us what we're looking at.
4: These are actually saplings and lengths of wood, branches and saplings. They've gnawed them at different lengths, and they've actually interlaced them. So what's really interesting about this is that they are placed laterally, so they go right to left, but also you can see there's a lot of branches that are being placed so that they are going against the current. So they're actually basically propping the whole structure up. So that may look like kind of a chaos of sticks, but if you actually analyze it, you've got sticks placed at all different angles so that no matter what force the water presses on these sticks, those sticks are going to jam in and become stronger.
3: So there's mud at the bottom there?
4: And there's mud all in between, and there's also rocks.
3: But I think of a stick as being maybe the length of my forearm. Some of these sticks look like branches that are 6 feet long.
4: Yeah,
3: are you telling me that the beavers carry the branches here?
4: Oh, yeah. I mean, they can trail saplings that are 10 feet long. They are incredibly strong.
3: So, Leela, do you think that beavers are artists, engineers, or are they architects?
4: Oh, I think they're definitely all three. I've seen the most amazing construction. Some of them feel like they have a kind of whimsy to them. One December, I saw that the beavers had put a line of holly branches along the top with red berries. Was that coincidence? I don't know, but it was just fantastic.
2: And, you know, water's the story of our century. So if we want to survive climate change, if we want to have water to grow food, if we want to be able to mitigate flood and fire, we need beavers in the landscape.
3: Leela and I go looking for the beavers again while she continues to teach me how to spot the clues. What do we look for in the water?
4: Well, we're going to see a brown head. Look for a silver V.
3: A silver V.
4: A silver V is creasing the water.
3: Now I see that your eye has gone to that dam up there. Do you see something?
4: Yep, I see a movement in the water over there.
3: Okay, let's get closer. That's very exciting. All right, so we got very close. We thought we saw a beaver. Looks like it was a false alarm, but we're going to keep looking for these beavers.
4: And the lodge is that teepee-shaped pile of sticks over there. That's where they live in the winter, especially. Mm-hmm. River beavers tend to live in banks, but here in woodland ponds like this, they'll build that iconic teepee shape of sticks, partly for protection. Bears, bobcat, a lot of things would like to eat a beaver around here.
3: Coming up, the beaver's other sometime foe. What stands in the way of humans finding a new productive coexistence with this wild animal, long considered a pest? That's next. This episode of Big Picture Science looks at what happens if we leave it to beavers.

If the environmental benefits of beaver-engineered rivers come as a surprise, one reason is that the loss of beaver dams and the animals that made them has meant that their ecological contributions have been poorly understood. But now we do understand. So what's keeping us from letting beavers repair our damaged river systems? Well, the practicality of bringing back the paddle tails requires compromise and a shift in mindset.

0: So, greetings, everyone. I just introduced myself in my ancestral language, Anishinaabemowin. My name is Michael Price Wasegijik. I am Anishinaabe, and I serve as the traditional ecological knowledge specialist at the Great Lakes Indian Fish and Wildlife Commission in Odena, Wisconsin, in the heart of Anishinaabe country. Well, from my knowledge, we've got different things going on in different parts of the country. I know that out west, because of climate change, they are experiencing wildfires and drought and flooding in the spring and summers. And therefore, people out there have learned that the beavers can bring benefit, you know, to helping them to control their hydrology. We have a little bit different case in Wisconsin. We have lots of water here, and we also have lots of beavers here. And so there's a different relationship between beavers and human society in Wisconsin as opposed to what's going on out west.
1: Michael says that many people in the Great Lakes region consider the animal a nuisance. Beaver dams can negatively impact trout populations and flood agricultural lands. But he's been grappling with some recent insights.
0: The one thing that really shocked me is that I found out that there are a lot of Anishinaabe people, too, that also regard the beaver as a nuisance. As Anishinaabe people, as indigenous people, I feel that we need to redefine and revisit our relationship with a mick. A mick is the name that we give to beaver, the one who eats the trees. And so I had to ask myself, well, why is it that we don't have a stronger relationship with a mick? And I think that relationship with Anishinaabe people and a mick goes all the way back to the 1600s and 1700s here in the fur trade. And during that time, we as indigenous peoples assisted fur traders from England, from Europe, to come over from France, to come over and harvest beaver pelts. And we assisted in that almost near extinction of the beavers.
1: What was the relationship with the beaver or the understanding about the animal that was lost, in your opinion?
0: Yeah, I believe that the fur trade introduced us to a commercial industry where we now could sell furs for profit, for money. And prior to that, we didn't have that kind of economy. We had a trade economy, but we didn't have a commercial economy where we could actually accumulate wealth. And that really changed, I believe, who we were as a people.
1: The establishment of reservations and residential schools forced further assimilation to Western culture. It included forbidding the use of indigenous language and, until 1978, conducting religious ceremonies in public. Michael says that efforts by Anishinaabe people to recover lost languages and traditions, including the once sacred relationship with the beaver, is the first step to recognizing the animal's ecological benefit.
0: And as we became more proficient in our language and our cultural ways, we began to realize that, you know, we've got some holes in our knowledge base, knowledge gaps. A lot of the people who have our traditional teachings, we know that a mick is our relative that needs to be honored and respected. And of course, our sacred wild rice, which we call Manoman, actually needs these wetlands with cold water, with a very slow moving current. And in these types of waters, wild rice can thrive and proliferate. I think in moving forward, we need to identify a path of how can we coexist with the beaver in the things that they do, and also at the same time be able to mitigate and minimize what we need to do to coexist. And I think lethal management and using dynamite to blow up dams is obsolete and it's cruel. There are other ways to be able to coexist with beavers besides taking these extreme steps. And that's my opinion as an Anishinaabe person. I don't speak for the other nations. It makes me very happy to see that Western-trained scientists are recognizing that the behavior of the beaver can actually be a benefit to a potential crisis related to climate change, and that they're actually honoring and respecting what the beaver brings to the table and how we could make our lives better as human beings if we humble ourselves and recognize those gifts from our

0: non-human relatives.
1: Michael, thank you so much for talking to us.
0: Aho, miigwech. Thank you.
1: Michael Wasagijic-Price is a traditional ecological knowledge specialist at the Great Lakes Indian Fish and Wildlife Commission in Odena, Wisconsin.
2: My name is Clay Fraser. I live in Dane County, Wisconsin, which is south central Wisconsin. I'm a principal ecologist and co-owner of Native Range Ecological. I'm a restoration ecologist, and my background is wildlife ecology and botany from an academic standpoint. What we're really doing are working with landowners in areas where beaver already exist or have historically existed, and we're trying to essentially create a situation where they can either come back or they can remain on the landscape. That is a far more economical thing to do. It's far more sustainable long-term because you're dealing with genetic cohorts of populations that existed previously, and we're not reintroducing animals that came from a different place in the state with very different dynamics of their habitats that they exist in.
1: His team works to persuade landowners to leave beaver dams in place and to limit trapping so the animals can return on their own or with a little help to the waterways, a practice called re-beavering. But if humans want to enjoy the benefits of beaver-restored wetland, Clay says, they must compromise. For example, although individual trees can be protected with metal caging, a few trees are going to come down. But the biggest practical question is how to control that unwanted flooding. Clay says his team has a host of wildland plumbing tricks. For example, flow devices like pond levelers that regulate water height.
2: Essentially, things like pond levelers are relatively simple devices that exist in the water. If they're designed with, you know, a lot of thought that goes into the hydrologic aspects of the watershed, they can be quite effective and they work very well. And that's on the same line, along the same lines with things like culvert protection devices that we're installing.
1: Okay, can you give us an example or just a mental schematic of what a flow device or a pond leveler looks like and how it works?
2: Yeah, absolutely. So ultimately, beaver want to have that, you know, 2 or 3 feet of water in the waterways that they live in. And so the goal of these devices is to allow that level of water to be maintained. But even if the beavers continue to dam or build up higher on the dams that exist, the water level cannot exceed any further than where that pipe is moving through. So conceptually, what a leveler is an intake dome made out of galvanized wire mesh with a PVC pipe that runs through the bottom of it, collecting water. And the other end of that pipe is set in the dam, is set in the beaver dam itself. So essentially, we're notching out the beaver dam, replacing the pipe. And wherever that elevation of that pipe ends up sitting, which we can adjust up or down, depending on how, you know, where we want those water levels, that is where the surface water elevation will go to and will stay to. And so at that point, the beavers can continue to dam. They can continue to build up on the dams that the leveler is in, and the water can only reach a certain height. And so that's the compromise that we're after.
1: Clay, we can't restore rivers to their state 300 years ago, of course, and returning or reintroducing beavers can't work everywhere. Can you give us an overview of where it works best?
2: Sure. I mean, simply stated, Molly, in areas where watersheds are relatively intact of what they were pre-settlement. Waterways are allowed to re-meander through flowage systems and wetlands and massive wetland complexes and floodplains. Those are the areas where it's most easy to re-beaver, to use that term. It's not, I didn't coin that phrase, but I certainly like to use it. In places where we have altered hydrologically, and to your point, sometimes to a point that we really can't restore it to what it was a few hundred years ago, we can still, in a very isolated manner, we can either mimic the behavior of beavers, which we're doing with things like beaver dam analogs, structures that are man-made beaver dams, essentially, or we can, in just smaller watersheds, we can allow beaver to exist that are still there.
1: When you let the animals go, just so we can picture this, do they walk right to the river? I mean, maybe you put them down in the river and then they get to work right away? Or do you know if there are a couple days of disorientation? Or what's it like from the animals? What does the animal do?
2: Yeah, and that's a great question. I mean, ultimately, a lot of these animals are fitted with radio collars with transmitters, and you're tracking their movements maybe for a few weeks just to ensure that they're actually, going where they're supposed to go and not going where they're not supposed to go. But yeah, you open up a trap, and generally speaking, they're a little bit apprehensive. They might hang out in the trap even when it's open for a couple of minutes. They may run out. It really, beaver are like humans. I mean, they have individual personalities. And so some of them will run right to the water innately, and others will be very shy and sit in the cage and kind of wait to be kind of nudged out or coaxed out of that trap. So it varies a lot.
1: And finally, how do you persuade landowners who haven't already decided to introduce beavers or reintroduce them or return beavers to do so?
2: Yeah, that may be the best question yet, Molly. So, I mean, ultimately, what we are very much in the business of right now is changing the culture. We are trying to win hearts and minds, literally one project, one landowner, and one agency person at a time. The people that are moving through these permit systems, because in our state, in Wisconsin, we don't yet have a specific permit to install flow devices. We are begging and borrowing and square pegging into round holes every time that we are going through a permit process, right? And most of the time, the DNR folks, because they're not used to this is a relatively new idea to them, their knee-jerk reaction is to say this can't be done, right? And that's kind of why I say the people that we're working with in these early years are pioneers. They're the first people going over the hill, and people think they're heretics or crazy to a degree until they realize, oh, wait a minute. Now you're saving money, you're not having to trap all the time, and you're getting all these ecological benefits of having them on the landscape, having the beaver there, right? So it literally is region by region, county by county, trying to change the culture and make people aware that, yes, they can be here. It's exciting for us because it's a challenge to solve this problem that exists on the landscape between humans and beavers.
1: Clay Frazier, thank you so much for talking to us.
2: Absolutely.
1: Clay Frazier is a restoration ecologist and the co-owner of Native Range Ecological in Wisconsin. Well, my weekend journey with Lila Philip and Denise Birchstead looking for beavers was coming to an end. Although we saw tantalizing evidence of their near presence in the form of dams, a lodge, trees whittled to pencil sticks, and the impressions of their bellies left in the mud, but the animals themselves remained elusive. I hadn't yet seen a beaver up close. Lila, Denise, and I walked to one more pond.
3: Is that a fish?
4: Something's swimming around. That's not an insect.
3: That is not an insect.
4: That is not a snake.
3: And they're circling.
4: They're circling.

0: Should we sneak down?
1: Yeah.
0: There they are. Look, far. Yeah, over in the far. Over the far. Kind of moving quickly, which makes me think, could be an otter. Otters love to follow beavers.
2: Otters be another species that the beaver ponds encourage?
1: Yeah, the otters are absolutely supported by beaver ponds. They're very much neighbors, the beavers and the otters. And the otters use the beaver ponds for their habitat, for their food.
0: And otters will go from pond to pond. They have a wide territory.
1: I'm going to say otter.
0: Yeah, I'm thinking otter.
1: There's one that just came up again.
0: Sinuous.
1: Look at them. Really sinuous. That's the right word.
0: And you know, here
1: there's
0: it comes.
1: One.
0: There it comes. That's an otter for sure. That's such an encouraging sign because

0: which is why you want beavers in it, apart from the water. Look at that. Isn't that beautiful?
1: Well, in the end, I never saw a beaver, but the otter sighting was thrilling. The beavers remained elusive, yet the fruits of their hard work were everywhere. In the great pools of water, the lush grasses, the stunning diversity of wildlife that the animals' water farming had encouraged. So for 2 days in a pocket of Connecticut, I could begin to imagine the beaver land of many centuries ago.
2: And they're just beginning to sort of reclaim this valley here from what had been here for thousands of years and has not been here for a couple hundred and is now being restored. This is a great spot to be a beaver.
1: This show would not be possible without the industriousness of producer Seth Shostak, senior producer Gary Niederhoff, assistant producers Brian Edwards and Shannon Rose Geary, and the editorial consultants of Sikon Akpan. I am the executive producer of Big Picture Science, Molly Bentley. Much thanks to river scientist Denise Birchstead, and a special thanks to the author of Beaverland, writer Leah Phillip, who was generous with her time and tick spray as we traipsed together through the woods looking for one wild, weird, and as I came to learn, wonderful rodent. Also, a big thanks to our listeners and our Patreon supporters. The original music in the show is by Dewey DeLay and June Miyake. This episode of Big Picture Science that examines what happens when we partner with a wild animal to help the environment is called Leave It

0: Good morning tonight. The time now just before 7 a.m. This is Redwood Community Radio. 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They're the ones with the blackberry popsicles. Their number is 707-722-4330. All right, it's time for Monday Morning Magazine. I got Pat Higgins here on the Zoom. Good morning, Pat.
1: Dennis.
0: All right. Talking
1: so
0: all things fish. Here we go.
1: And thank you so much for getting up early and being my steady Eddie as my engineer. Mm-hmm. Getting to be for like all these years, man. So it's always magical, though, to me. And, you know, somehow this morning when I was cooking breakfast, Dennis, I was thinking about how at about quarter after six, I would be like breaking the speed limit on 101 and headed for Red Wave for the K-Mud Studios if this was still 2015. So I was so hot for it. I got in the rocket ship, and now I can just be driving the spaceship K-Mud right here from the comforts of my home.
0: And game changer.
1: So, well, it's game maintainers, more like it. I wouldn't be getting on my trusty steed and bolting that distance just for the slot. But I do cherish it. And this is the first Monday of the month, and you can't go higher than the number seven. It's September 7th, and it's Labor Day. So happy Labor Day every day, everybody. My daddy was a longshoreman at one point in his career. And he went to Washington, D.C. To get better conditions for the working man. And my mother was a socialist, maybe even a little left of that. Born in Santa Monica on Christmas Eve in 2014. Her formative experiences were during the Spanish Revolution and the Lincoln Brigade, where Americans enlisted to help the Spanish fight fascism. She remembered and often invoked Red Hines and the Goon Squad, beating the workers on the streets of Los Angeles. Labor won, and workers got a better shake as a result of their struggle. A thriving working class and middle class is what made this country great, and I hope the pendulum swings back towards the workers and that oligarchs are reined in. Sometimes I wish that you know, they always said that Walt Disney was cryogenically preserved and maybe thawed out at some time in the future. But sometimes I wish we could thaw out past presidents and rerun their movie, because we could sure use a trust-busting Teddy Roosevelt right now. But I got a great show for you this morning. Attila Guinness, who runs the Imagination Project, Imagination Library. At any rate, Dolly Parton's brainchild still lives, as Dolly has passed, and Attila will join me live from Bridgeville, where he heads up the effort in Humboldt County to get books into the hands of young people. Gabe Rossi, doctorate, a graduate of the University of California, Berkeley, and he and Phil Georgiakakos prowl and take down pike minnow, and he's also in the middle of a grand planning effort for the eel, a restoration prioritization. So Gabe Rossi at 7:30, Scott Steinbrang live. Gabe's recording is in the can. He had to be with the family today on Labor Day, but Scott can make it, and he is a burner extraordinaire, and he has been doing prescribed fire for the Eel River Recovery Project under our CAL FIRE grant, which is now we're just about done with 925 acres of thinning. Shout out to Elk Ridge Tree Service and Hybrid Indigenous Stewardship. So we'll talk about that. And then Justin Krellenbach's last today, Friends of the Lost Coast. And Justin, of course, was a driving force at the Mateel for many years. And now he's really got something going with Friends of the Lost Coast. And everybody there in Southern Humboldt's benefiting. And he's also educating youngsters, getting into schools, doing environmental ed. And so we are cooking up a big grant for Northern Mendocino and Southern Humboldt. And we'll talk about that. Let the kids go wild. Get them outside. They may be transformed. Classrooms without walls. So, had my anniversary, number 42. Got lucky when Diane said yes. Still not sure why. But it rained. And that delighted Diane. And it didn't bother the dogs that we borrow to walk on Clam Beach in the rain. So that was a relaxing day, but that was also kind of a harbinger. We're no longer doing 100 degrees. We're not going to have that late heat that happens in some years, and that's because the marine influence of El Nino is coming in. I would recommend that you Google something called the null set so you can see the winds of the earth. And right now I've got posted as the photo for the Facebook page for the Eel River Recovery Project, three glowing eyes of the hurricanes that span the Pacific from Baja to Hawaii. Generally, these come up further south, and then they're expunged by the cold waters between Hawaii and Baja, but they are moving northward, and you can kind of see their trajectory is being shaped by the warm waters transiting north that signify the beginning of an El Nino. The Gulf of Alaska is already way over normal temperatures, so it's moving up the coast here. The salmon are still playing in cold water. The tuna are right at the edge of warm water, but we haven't seen the nearshore warm waters that are likely to occur given the Niño's transit north. But the salmon are running up the rivers, and it broke open at the mouth of the Klamath, and that was really cool. And then the quota shut the fishery on the 2nd, but then I heard about people chasing fall Chinook over on the Trinity, and I haven't heard about that in, you know, decades. So it's really good. The salmon are running pretty strong in the rivers, and that bodes well for a return to the eel. The hydrograph doesn't. It's down under 100 cubic feet per second. And it said that the river might bounce to 300, but it all went in the ground. And so now the salmon are coming into an estuary and a graded lower river and once again are in peril in terms of fish passage. Middle of the month, on the 19th, there's a Eel River Expo at the Riverwalk in Fortuna. I'd recommend folks check that out. And we may do a field trip. I'm trying to cook up a field trip on lower eel because we really should look at the habitat and bear witness and start to organize to restore it. August was a great month for me in terms of getting out and getting more fish. I got out with Reef Twybell down to the Cape on a day when the ocean was like undulating glass. Rode down with a guy named Clyde from San Diego who was fun to fish with. He was in a t-shirt. He was a big man all day long. He was there in a t-shirt. But the ocean really cooperated, and it was about 45 minutes down to the Cape with Reef's 300 horsepower. And the cod just came over the rail. Only, or rather, snappers, and of every color. The Chinas, the olives, the vermilions, the blacks, the blues, and then the lings, including the green lings. So Reef Twybell, Tahina 2, Captain Tim Clausen, and the Real Steel are also a good bet. Did a little more grant hunting in August, looking for money to try to do the Black Oak Ranch, thin the oak forest, rejuvenate the beautiful deciduous oaks, and also stuff the gullies. And we have a potential client that actually is excited about stuffing gullies. And this is where you take forest health waste wood and you put it into these man-made features, the gullies that are caused by overgrazing and the wrong place for a pipe or no armoring below a culvert, not enough ditch relief off a road. They're everywhere. And we should be trying to remediate them when we're doing forest health, if it's, if it's expedient. So we're going to do that at the Black Oak Ranch if we get a chance. Slow it, spread it, sink it. Cradle and Pillsbury, 1933. Process-based restoration manuals, the more recent iteration. And so that's something that we know how to do. And there's a big project going on the Vassar Meadow. A shout out to the Mendocino County Resource Conservation District, Anabirkas, Village Ecosystems, Hybrid Indigenous Stewardship. HIS is thinning the last 5 acres of forest in our CAL FIRE grant to get the material to create the stair steps in the earth flow on the Vassar Meadow. So we'll do a field trip there later. That's also got to do with restoring native grass. And boy, did we have a good time out at Angelo. Ida Naughton and Ellie held a native grass seed workshop. And Hybrid Indigenous Stewardship brought experts, and UC brought experts. And then we planted 4,000 native grass plugs from seeds that had been collected by hand from diverse species in the 10-mile basin, and it was like church. We had a good turnout from Laytonville High School. Four young women joined us and planted hundreds of plugs, along with a lot of our volunteers who are part of our Native Grass Committee. If you check out eelriverrecovery.org online, you'll see the Native Grass Committee, and you can get in the swim of things. I'll give you a teaser. On November the 7th, we're going to do a native grass extravaganza, and maybe we're overworking extravaganza, but Ida Naughton from UC Angelo is, she's got a California Department of Fish and Wildlife cannabis remediation grant, and they had a film crew out with the grass plug thing we were doing, and she wants to bring grass and meadow experts together from all over Northern California. So Emily Cooper-Hertel from the Klamath Meadows Partnership, and she's having experts come up from down in Mark West Creek there at the Pepperwood Reserve. So and many other case studies, including many within 10 Mile Creek itself. So we are shooting for trying to restore native grass at the watershed scale in 10 Mile, and August 22nd was like church. Went out to the Blackberry Fest in Covelo. Shout out to Kurt Wilwan, volunteer extraordinaire out of 10 Mile there. Jeff Davis, who's from Steelhead Creek, and his wife Stephanie is head of the schools out there. And Jeff was in the booth with us, brought some amazing rocks that kind of stopped people in their tracks, maybe even a meteorite. Eel River Recovery Project board member Kathy Warren, she just lit it up. All her girl friends came by. We were laughing, joking all day long. Bam Britton, who's now heading up the Round Valley in, or actually the Round Valley County Water District's education project, made a movie with us. You can check it out, front page at eelriverrecovery.org. And I'm going to be helping Bam with the education out that way, getting the students in the field. Ron Lincoln Sr. came by before he opened the ceremony, or rather the Blackberry Fest with a blessing. The Cunan brothers with John banging on the furniture stuff. So it was a great day. I highly recommend the Covelo Blackberry Festival, and the weather was perfect, mid-80s. Couldn't beat it. So then we had fish prioritization meeting at the end of the month. And that was really good. I'll talk more to Gabe Rossi about that. And Gabe was heading up the session on the Lower Eel River, where I think we need a Lower Eel River Salmon Parkway, restore the river, get us a trail, kiosks about the fish and the fish people. And so you'll hear more about that with my show right after Tilaginus. So Gabe will be on at 7:30, but then the frog thing is still happening. And 12 Laytonville High School students became interns under Thomas Kirk. And on the 22nd in the evening, I got a nap and then went out with the students and with Thomas. And I wrote an article for the Observer about it, and I'll make sure we post it to the front of the front page of Eel River Recovery Project, because it was fun. The kids were basically, I shouldn't say that, that's disrespectful, but the students, these young men, were energized by Thomas Kirk, and Thomas was like a drill sergeant. And so we're heading out to this pond that's drying up, and it's got four separate lobes, and it's really muddy around the edges. And I got a headlamp on, which was really kind of surreal. And these tiny gnats began to swarm, and they weren't bugging me, but they just looked like I was walking through smoke. And then over the pond, the bugs came to my headlamp, and so did some bats that were like 6 or 8 inches in terms of wingspan. The brown bats and and also the Townsends. And the students and Thomas killed 297 bullfrogs, which was a record, and it was a good setup because of the conditions. But they are going to complete removal of bullfrogs at 14 different ponds in September, and then we'll have a party for them. And so having the youth be energized, those kids going after the frogs, and then maybe even pursuing careers as wildlife biologists, I feel very, very lucky to be a catalyst for all this. Shout out to Erin Newroth, who works behind the scenes. She's our education coordinator. And looking forward to working with Melissa Rosenthal to light up Leggett Schools, Classrooms Without Walls. Have I got Attila Gynas on the phone with me right now? Attila,
2: yes,
1: test 1, 2.
2: You do. Good morning, Patrick.
1: Oh, there you are. Always relieved to hear the voice of my guests so that I don't have to flap my wings so hard I could fly for the next 15 minutes. Attila has been on with me before. Thanks for coming on this morning, getting the early bird slot. He's out of Bridgeville. He works with the community services district there, but his special project that he runs from there geographically is the Dolly Parton, is it the Inspiration Library, Attila?
2: Imagination Library.
1: Imagination Library. And, you know, it's fitting that you come on as a great woman has passed, has walked on, has, as they say, Elvis left the building, Dolly Parton. So talk about a little bit about, well, first just kind of relax, say good morning. Let me kind of get down off my monologue horse and just kind of let's have a conversation and talk about Dolly's program, how you got involved, and how people can support it.
2: Okay, going from bullfrogs to Dolly is quite a transition. But last night, yesterday in Arcata, we had several musicians, Ruby and Elle, with their bands play a tribute to Dolly program. And Dolly really did affect many people in many ways. And she was known for her music. She was certainly known for her kindness. And now she's going to be known for the Imagination Library, which is probably her greatest legacy in many ways, that is going to continue on. The Dollywood Foundation is committed to carrying it on. The family is committed to carrying it on. Dolly started this in Tennessee from 30 years ago in 1995 in her hometown, and because there was a very low graduation rate, and she was of the belief that reading and books will be able to get you ahead in life. Her own father could not read or write, and as a result, she started this program. And we came on about 3 years ago when we had somebody move into our community, and their child was enrolled in the program in some other county in California, and she wondered where, you know, if it was possible to bring here. Our director at the time said she'll look into it. And there was somebody down in Garberville who already was interested, and they needed a nonprofit. And so the Bridgeville Community Center stepped up and became partners with the program for all of Humboldt County.
1: And cool, man. Very cool.
2: Yeah.
1: Yeah, you know, let me just joke just a little bit. And I love the quote that I saw in Dolly's obit. And she goes, all of my high-powered attorneys and accountants are really puzzled in terms of how come it takes so much money to make me look so cheap. And she always had that campy thing. And, you know, just kind of using it, but smiling right through it. And I also liked how she turned down Elvis's manager for one of her songs that where he was going to take half the rights. And she never gave her rights away to anything. And it turned out later that Whitney Houston made a record out of it, sold $14 million. And Dolly quipped, she could have bought Graceland with the proceeds. Go Dolly Parton. So
2: I have to say, absolutely, Dolly took control of her life, and she was, you know, imagination is a very powerful word, and if you imagine it, you can do it.
1: Visualize, verbalize, and realize. Yep.
2: So the very first book they send out, we send out when somebody child signs up, is The Little Engine That Could. And I think that's really a paraphrase for Dolly's life. She came from a very poor background. Her father couldn't read or write. And, you know, the story of the book is, I think I can. And eventually, you know, they can. The Little Engine Could. And I think Dolly had the same principle in life, kept believing it, and finally realized it in life.
1: Oh, yeah. An Eldridge Cleaver corollary. Push it forward like a train. You know, and you can't figure out, you know, you're not motivated. Doesn't matter. Just keep going. And, and never lose that long-term vision. So how many students have we, or young people have we, reached, and what's the potential that you see? So where are we with the project here in Humboldt?
2: Okay, so we've mailed out a couple of months ago over 50,000 books since we started in 2004, in March of 2004. We expected to get, like, the first month, like, you know, five or six children enrolled. We had 400 enrolled. And then from then on, we were running full speed with this program. And currently, we have over 1,800 children signed up.
1: Oh, that's amazing.
2: Students. And we have over 1,000 who graduate or aged out of the program. We call it graduated out of the program when they turn 5 years old. The first book they send out is The Little Engine That Could. The last book they send out is Look Out Kindergarten, Here I Come.
1: So, how does this work in terms of, like, You need people here locally in Humboldt to help support this, don't you? And how can they do that?
2: Absolutely. So the program is free to the families receiving it. We as the partner have to fundraise to cover the costs that are payable to the Dolly Parton program. It comes to a very reasonable $1.25 a book delivered, but with the numbers that we have, it comes out to about $25,000 a year that we have to raise. And since this is going to become an ongoing program, hopefully for generations to come, we have many organizations that have donated to us, the Rotary Clubs, Humboldt sponsors, McLean Foundation, and smaller organizations like Cal RTA, Wanika Women's Club, Coast Central Credit Union, Redwood Bank, the State of California. We have many gracious individuals who donated, and we have what we call Cornerstone Partners, who are going to donate every year, committed to donate every year. DKG Pi Chapter, which is an educational group, is our first Cornerstone Partner, so we'd like to recognize them. And we have people like the people in Ferndale Rotary Club, who not only covered the cost of children in Ferndale, but also a community nearby that did not have fundraising costs. So if everybody carries a little piece of this, we can definitely succeed in continuing this program. And just like the family and the foundation, the Dolly Foundation is committed to carrying on this program, we are also committed to carrying it on. And right now, there's just an outpouring of people. I mean, Dolly's one of those few people that almost everybody likes. Everybody loves Dolly.
1: Yeah.
2: And so do we. And so,
1: I think since we're early in the morning right now, our audience is skewed towards people of my generation, and they still like post office boxes and writing checks, Attila. How could someone simply donate by licking a stamp? And then do you have online stuff?
2: We are online at the BridgevilleCommunityCenter.org. BridgevilleCommunityCenter.org. And that will have the information of our address, Bridgeville Community Center, P.O. Box 3, Bridgeville, California, 95526. You can reach us on landline, 707-777-1775, lucky 7, 707-777-1775, or email us at dollybookshumboldt@gmail.com, no spaces between dollybookshumboldt.
1: Yeah, well, you know what's funny? It's like I've got a propensity for being able to remember numbers. And P.O. Box 3 is pretty easy. The zip code is a little harder, 95526. I try to memorize them for the eel. Folks, kick down. I'm inclined to commit to the level of giving that I donated after your last show, and I'll go back on and do that annually because that's pretty amazing. I could be responsible for sending like 80 books out for $100. And
2: exactly.
1: So everybody out there with the means and inclination, P.O. Box 3, Bridgeville Community Center, and Bridgeville, California, 95526. Keep that, loosen up that right hand. Write a check. Or left hand, but shameless. I'm doing a hard sell for you now.
2: Thank you. I appreciate that. And so in Eureka Theater on October 26th, they're going to be showing the movie 9 to 5. And we will be tabling there at the Eureka Theater, the old Arcata, I mean, the old Eureka Theater.
1: Oh, yeah. 9 to 5. Yeah, that's great.
2: On October 26th.
1: Yeah.
2: And I don't know if you heard, California's going to make, they couldn't get the movie for September 25th because there was a moratorium on movies. So they had to get it for the 26th. But I think from here on in, September 25th is going to be California Dolly Parton Day. September 25th, 9 to 5.
1: Okay, so that's September 25th. End of this month.
2: So September 26th this year, but I think in the future we're going to have a lot. You're going to see a lot of events on September 25th.
1: All right, but this year, 9 to 5. That's going to be campy. So that's in the Eureka Theater on September 26th.
2: Yes, and we'll be tabling there. So if you want to come, we have a little Dolly cutout. You can take pictures with Dolly. You can donate to Dolly. You can find out about the program. You can find out what kind of books we send out.
1: And I it's interesting. I was reading about, or actually, I guess I just watched a video about 9 to 5. And the fact is that in theaters, the men sat there kind of dumbfounded and the women stood up and cheered. And actually, it was really pivotal in terms of equal rights for women in the workplace. And kind of, it was so fun and snappy that it whipped up great enthusiasm. So, Dolly's accomplishments. So, Telegynous, out there in Bridgeville, thank you for joining me, and thank you for the investment that you're helping leverage in all the young people in Humboldt County, because books are not an option. Books are vital and will remain so, even when your computer can talk to you and tell you everything.
2: Exactly.
1: All right.
2: And if you want to carry on Dolly's legacy, please donate to the Imagination Library. Contact us, and we'll make it simple for you. And this way we can carry on a piece of Dolly into the future. Each book that we give to a child is a seed of imagination.
1: Attila Guinness, waxing eloquent from the heart. Ring it like a bell. You're out of time.
2: Thank you, Patrick. Thank you, Dolly. Thank you, all of the supporters.
1: Oh, yeah. You should come on periodically because it remains important and it's something we should continue to invest in. So we're going to take it to the bottom of the hour, and Dennis will do a little bit of business. And then you'll be listening to Gabriel Rossi, a postdoc from UC Berkeley who gets to study the eel. And we all benefit as a result. And now he's immersed in a grand effort to prioritize restoration. And then at 8 o'clock, I'll have Scott Steinbring on and hang around for Justin Krellen. At the bottom of the show, 8:30, Friends of the Lost Coast. Thanks, Dennis.
2: Thank you, Patrick.
1: Thank you, Attila.
0: All right, support for your community radio station in the Redwoods comes from listeners like you and from Pearson Building Center on South Broadway in Eureka, celebrating over 55 years, serving the community with quality building materials, lumber, and a complete nursery at the sign of the Big Hammer.
1: No, that's Dennis, that's... You got them in the can. It's a Zoom. It was an attached file. Got it?
0: Okay, we're going to go back to Monday Morning Visit Magazine with Pat Higgins. Here you go, Pat. Gabe Rossi.
1: It's your host, Pat Higgins, Monday Morning Magazine.
0: There we go.
1: No fear, no anger, no demagoguery. Good things. Positive visualization. What could happen if we all shared ideas and those ideas resonated and then we worked together And Ron Lincoln once said, we're all medicine people. And if we do that, think and share and act, it's a form of magic. And so Gib Rossi and I are involved in a few magical things like Pike Meadow Dive since 2016, you know, collecting trend data on the South Fork on this animal that was introduced into the eel. Gabe and I have a real passion for being underwater. He's been on my show before with his buddy and partner in the suppression project, Phil Georgiakakos. And now Gabe and UC players are playing a central role in trying to formulate a restoration strategy for the whole Eel River Basin. So that's why I got Gabe on, because we got some unfinished business with the pike minnow and what we know and what we learned this year. And then we also have an amazing workshop and conference that was in Fortuna and actually grandiose plans for restoring the eel. So we will

0: over 16 inches long. Continued decline in that size class. But we saw an increase in these smaller pike minnow in the 8 to 12 inch size class, which is something we're keeping an eye on because those animals, although they are smaller, still can prey on small juvenile Chinook salmon and other young of year salmonids in the river and also displace them from habitat through competition. So,
1: yeah, but you know, a 16 inch pike minnow can swallow an 8 inch trout whole. So that's the biggest concern for us is that they are much greater consumers. And generally, almost always females and highly fecund, like what, 40,000 eggs on the high side? Yeah, so the target of the big ones, that's good news. Knocking down predation, potentially knocking down reproduction. It was a little higher than I expected because of the antecedent flow year. So that was puzzling to me because I thought it would blow more small ones out. But it must have just been below the threshold for that.
0: Yeah, well, we had this, you know, we had this really large flow event in December, the largest the South Fork has seen in 20 years. Got up to 75,000 CFS on the Miranda gauge. But then that was followed with the driest March in 100 years, right? They talk about global weirding for sure, climate whiplash, right? So we had a banger high flow event and then a very dry March. So did set up kind of an odd year for the fishery. The suppression work that... You know, originally it was started with the Wiat tribe and Stillwater Sciences that UC Berkeley, Caltrout have kind of been taking over in the last five or so years. We've really been focused on, as you said, suppression of the larger size class of pike minnow. And I think we are having an effect there. I mean, last year we estimated that we removed about nearly 40% of the fish over 16 inches, as you said. So that's a significant effect on those larger animals. And we're hoping to see that translate into reduced recruitment, because as you said, most of those are female, and also increased survival of our out-migrating native fish. Because that's a really key part of all this effort. We had hypothesized for a long time that one of the big constraints on the recovery of native salmonids is that you have very low emigration survival. Fish aren't making it to the ocean, right? So the adults come in, they lay their eggs in the nest, in the gravel. The juveniles are born, and they, depending on the species, they might oversummer, or might, if they're a Chinook salmon, they usually leave that same year. And on their way back out to the ocean, they have to traverse the main stem, which is where most of the pike minnow are. We do have pike minnow in some tributaries, but the high densities of fish of pike minnow are in the main stem of the eel. So as they're migrating downstream, they are getting consumed by these predatory fish at pretty high rates. So we've used a juvenile acoustic telemetry study since 2023 to document survival of out-migrating coho salmon. We'll trap them as they're migrating out of their natal streams. We focused on three or four key streams in the South Fork, and then we will monitor their survival at these gates where we have a listening device in the river that can listen for tagged fish. And when we notice that those animals don't make it past a gate, we have a model that can help us predict their survival. And what we found, essentially, is that emigration survival is pretty low. Coho salmon typically emigrate, if you look at the historic data, sometime, you know, between March is the early leavers, right? All the way into June would be the late migrating coho salmon with kind of a peak in late April and May. And what we're finding is that across the whole season that we can observe, survival is, you know, hovering around 10%. For these emigrating fish, which is very low. If you think only 10% of these animals make it to the ocean, and maybe only 10% of those animals or less will make it back, right? And so if we have these compounding bottlenecks of survival, it does really make recovery a challenge, which is kind of the impetus behind the pike minnow suppression work.
1: Yeah, and that's just great. I mean, I couldn't believe it when your guy came out of the bushes 3 years ago with a spear gun and joined us as a tail gunner. And you know, now we take them out as we go down, and then you guys figure out where the concentrations are, and then you go put the herd on them. So I'm really impressed with the work that you're doing and the esprit de corps of your unit, where you're all just happily out there running the nets, running the spears, and athleticism, dragging those pike minnow. And those things are tough. I mean, you guys are putting holes in them, and they're swimming away.
0: It is tough.
1: Here's something anecdotal, and that is one of our Eel River Recovery Project fans and a member, he goes to Redway every year. His family's got a place where all of the siblings come together from all over the Western U.S., and he said, Pat, let's go look for pike minnow. So we're in this long trench pool bedrock, really cool bedrock, sculpted,

0: But there isn't much going on with pike minnow. And then I see two really big ones. And you know, Gabe, I've been looking at these things for forever. Usually they're just kind of going, oh, something else is here. Like, so what? They disappeared, man. They saw me and they ran in fear. And you have now imprinted those pike minnow. That's Uncle Pat's horseback
1: No, I
0: hypothesis.
1: think it's 100%. I think that's actually accurate. We noticed when we started this work how much easier it was, especially underwater, to approach these fish. And if you're using a spear gun, I want to also make a comment here. We have a special scientific collector's permit to use spear fishing. It's not a legal collection effort in the Eel River for just sport anglers at this time. So that's something you have to have a special permit for. But we have trained, staff out there using those tools, as well as nets, as well as angling and electrofishing, the different kind of tools we use to collect them. But to your point, yeah, it's gotten a lot harder to catch these fish. They're long-lived fish, especially the larger ones. They might be 7, 8, 9 years old or so on some of the otoliths we've looked at. And they remember. And maybe even more than this, than the salmonid species do. They remember. And if you go to fish in the main stem of the eel, not the South Fork, where we really have been working hard on suppression, there's a totally different response. They're much easier to approach, much
0: Oh,
1: easier
0: yeah.
1: to
0: Oh,
1: get
0: yeah.
1: close to, right? So these undisturbed places, the pike minnow are definitely easier to catch. Yeah.
0: So, I found it a little distressing, but I'd like to review it anyway. And that is, it seems that your suppression efforts and reducing predation by large adults may actually benefit juvenile pike minnow because of reductions in cannibalism. And then if they're crowded or not crowded, that can trigger like earlier spawning. Do your data suggest that? If that's kind of what I gathered from our chats around the pike minnow survey.
1: Yeah, so what you're describing is something that in the fisheries literature is called overcompensation. And so this is where a population of fish like pike minnow are going to have a size structure where you have a certain number of larger animals, smaller animals, medium-sized animals, and they're going to have growth rates that are inherent, and there's
2: You had a
1: mechanisms,
2: nice
1: right, that
2: tactical find
1: control
2: in this
1: all those
2: game.
1: things in the
2: Let's review.
1: population. And when you start to do suppression, when you start to remove animals, especially when it's very size selective suppression, you can see these overcompensation effects where, for example, the growth rate of young fish might increase because they have less competition of larger size classes. And then also maturity of fish can occur at a younger age. And to some extent, we are seeing both of those factors in the population of the South Fork eel, where we do see some early research suggests. And Alex, I want to give a shout out to Alex Wan, who's a PhD student at UC Berkeley. He used to work for the Wiat tribe and did a master's at Cal Poly Humboldt. Alex is doing phenomenal work on exactly this question. So I'm not going to scoop his research too much, but I will say that we are initially seeing some of those effects in the population. Hopefully now we are responding to that though, right? And the way you respond to overcompensation is you ensure that you target all size classes of fish in your suppression.
0: The
1: That's
0: Derby?
1: right.
0: Yeah.
1: Not only the Derby, but electrofishing. So we've primarily focused on larger adults, as I said, but now we have an electrofishing raft, which is an ideal way to target large numbers of small fish. And so that's our goal moving forward, is to have a more even distribution of suppression effort, not to let off the gas on the big fish, but to really start working on recruitment and some of the effects of smaller animals as well.
0: Sounds like suppression in the Van Dusen might be not as difficult if we jumped on it, with the disconnected flow at the lower end and the bony nature of the Van Dusen late in summer might expose them to more otter predation. So did I pick that up just in the gossip at the fish thing at in Fortuna?
1: Yeah. A big shout out to the Wiat tribe. They really spearheaded this effort, no pun intended, a long time ago. And they worked tirelessly on the South Fork and worked collaboratively with us. And then they decided to focus their efforts farther downstream. So they have now been working in the Van Dusen, starting with a very scientific census of the population there. So that's what they're starting with. And then beginning a suppression program in the Van Dusen. And that phenomenon that we just talked about, for example, of fish being slightly easier to catch because they haven't experienced as much suppression pressure there. And then we know how important the Van Dusen is to all of our native salmonids. Some of the most prolific spawning, tributaries in the whole Eel River are in the Van Dusen. And it's a shorter migration distance for a lot of these animals from where they spawn to the ocean, right? One of the things we see on the South Fork is the longer distance you have to swim through water that has a lot of these predators in it, the lower your survival is. So some of these tributaries, Yager Creek and others farther down in the basin of the Van Dusen, the migration corridor is not very far relatively to some of the South Fork or Main Stem tributaries.
0: Right now, lower Van Dusen, fish in a barrel. The isolated features would be loaded up with pike minnow and very, very subject to predation. I'm very, very encouraged that, you know, Zane Ruddy continues his quest to remove them from the North Fork, where their continuation is kind of perilous because there's not many of them. And then I also see Wyatt Smith kind of going on point with Round Valley Indian Tribe, get some native kids out there. They'll get those pike minnow really quick if you figure out how to make that legitimate. And of course, the tribes have some direct authority. So that's pike minnow in a nutshell. Now, well, let's do the second half after I give you the last word on pike minnow. Talk to us about the grand vision of the eel restoration. And when I first started focusing my efforts on the eel circa 2010, Scott Downey was about it. He was the guy who was the restoration engine, and he had the Eel River Watershed Improvement Group, and he used the CCCs, and he was the mover and shaker. But there really wasn't like a Trinity River Restoration Program or a Klamath River Restoration Program. And for a river as grand and as large and potentially productive as the Eel, there needed to be. And now, well, we've made a lot of progress. Shout out to Cal Trout, a lot of projects, and some of them of grand scale, Trout Unlimited, the RCDs, you know, so there's been a lot going on. The Recovery Project has chimed in with bioengineering. But now I love the architecture, looking at the whole basin, trying to figure out how to prioritize. So tag, you're it. I'm just going to listen and dry you out further.
1: Yeah, happy to talk about this. It's always hard to know where to start, you know, because you can look farther and farther back in time.
0: Name it.
1: Yeah, exactly. But, you know, I'll start in 1940, just, and I'll jump quickly from that. But I want to throw the year 1940 out. We know there was massive negative effects to the Eel River before this. But in 1940, Leo Shapovalov, who, if you know about steelhead, he is kind of really the wrote some of the seminal papers on our understanding of steelhead biology and ecology. He worked for Department of Fish and Game back then, and he wrote a paper making recommendations for restoring the Eel River and what the Eel River restoration, what needs there are. And so we're talking, you know, 90 years ago, basically, that Shapovalov wrote this paper. And you read it and you're like, yep, we still need all of those things that you just said.
0: Oh, really? I'll have to check that out. I love that history.
1: It's phenomenal. It is phenomenal. But one of the things he mentions right off the bat is that the Eel River needs a dedicated research and management organization that can bring together the folks who live in this basin to work collaboratively and in an integrated way towards the recovery and the health of the basin. He said that, I mean, literally 85, 90 years ago. And as we know, the Eel River currently does not have that kind of a central entity or agency to coordinate fisheries restoration and monitoring and science and conservation across the watershed. And if you look at the history of fisheries restoration in the Eel, it's kind of been one of fits and starts and of small groups of dedicated people who work diligently, but generally in isolation from each other. There've been numerous efforts to understand the status of Eel River salmonids and work towards their recovery, but they keep running into the same challenges, I think, over time. One of the major challenges is that this is a remote basin. It's a place where you can drive, you know, takes, you know, 4 hours to drive from Fortuna to parts of Round Valley, or, you know, and just to get to some of these places are difficult in the basin. It's geographically isolated. It's hydrologically extreme, right? It's a place that likes to ruin equipment, as many of us are intimately familiar with who work on monitoring, you know, those when the river goes from 50 CFS to 70,000, it can destroy your gear pretty quick. It has buried hatcheries before. It's buried towns before, as we know from the 1955 and 64 floods. It's a basin with a small and economically disadvantaged and isolated human communities in many ways. And it's critically a basin that has not had a steady or consistent stream of funding for fisheries recovery and monitoring work. I mean, many people like yourself, Pat, have gone out and done amazing work and gone after funds, you know, working on parts of the basin. But it's really hard, as you well know, to get your arms around this whole place.
0: Let me kind of just say, so I'm out on the South Fork of Dobbins Creek.
1: Yeah.
0: And I just picked it as a place to put a temperature gauge. And then I'm looking around and I'm kind of going, this is an in-stream structure. And there's fish all over it. And I have had that happen to me a number of times out there in the basin. And that was like Scott's efforts with the CCCs and Earwig. They just, landowner called them up. They saw opportunity. They jumped on it. And I really still think we need a roll up of like what's still out there and still functioning, because it's considerable. Yeah. Thanks for letting me break in on this. But tell us more about this development. It's really cool. Who are the partners and what is the name of the new effort?
1: Totally. So just keeping the story going briefly here. You know, I want to say that the Potter Valley decommissioning process, you know, in some ways, it brought a lot of attention and to some extent funding into this process of taking a basin-wide look at the Eel River. I think that all of those needs that I just described are why this effort was formed, which is called the Eel River Restoration and Conservation Program. And so it's a large collaborative effort. It's funded by the Department of Fish and Wildlife. And it's being implemented by a project team that includes, you know, Caltrout, Roundout Indian Tribes, some of our local consultants like Stillwater Sciences and Applied River Sciences, and my group from UC Berkeley is participating as well. And so this process has been going on. It's kind of a three-phase effort. And the first phase was focused on developing a restoration plan and a restoration vision for the Eel River. And we had a large technical advisory committee with folks from tribes, state and federal entities, nonprofits, and community members from the Eel River who provided feedback on that effort. And we completed that restoration plan. And we did also describe a vision, which was kind of hard to, you know, get the vision statement, which hopefully expresses the overlap in the Venn diagram of all of our ethical landscapes, of all of our visions for what a healthy Eel River looks like. And that vision is kind of a restored Eel River watershed that is composed of diverse and resilient habitats from the headwaters to the sea, self-sustaining and harvestable native fish and healthy local communities. And, you know, every word in that was selected carefully and argued over. But I think I want to focus on, you know, self-sustaining and harvestable native fish, right? The goal for this is to recover the productive capacity of this basin, or as, you know, Bill Trush likes to use Aldo Leopold's term, the capacity for self-renewal of this basin, so that the natural engine that allows this basin to produce fish can work again and work effectively, and it can grow enough fish that the human communities that depend on it can use those animals, and that the fish themselves can feed, as we know, the way that salmon do, right? Feed the entire ecosystem. And so that's kind of the vision of this program. Now, in the second phase of the program, which we are kind of in now, is where we're developing specific action plans. So there is a restoration and conservation prioritization plan. So the restoration prioritization plan is asking, and these are the workshops you just attended, Pat, we're working on now. This is asking the question, you know, how should we prioritize and sequence our investment in restoration across the whole basin, right? We know that every square inch of the Eel River is important. There isn't a part of it that doesn't matter, but human resources and funding are limited.
0: Ecological resilience, another factor.
1: Right. Yeah, another factor, yeah. And so we have put together a suite of tools to help us guide those decisions, and then also just reached out to the community, especially the community with fisheries expertise, but also the whole community to get feedback on how we approach prioritization of restoration.
0: Shout out to you guys for the 8/31 and September 1 meeting that concerned the Lower Eel River, the Van Dusen watershed, and the South Fork. And so you have another one for our listeners in Northern Mendocino that's going to happen. Is that October 1 in Willits?
1: It's September 30th and October 1st.
0: Anybody with special knowledge of those basins, and you drew quite a diverse crowd. And I was surprised to see many of the folks there in the South Fork constituency swimming this deep. there
1: Yeah.
0: to work on prioritization and to kick the tires and to ask questions. Sal Steinberg came with his whole treasure trove of experience in the Van Dusen, much appreciated by Abel Brumel of Stillwater, who's capably directing that effort. And then you were the captain for the Lower Eel. And then Stephanie.
1: Suzanne Rhodes.
0: Formerly Carlson, South Fork. So, and then you've got all those like the stats hot shots and your modelers. And so, I mean, I was very impressed with the brain trust and with the vision. And so I think you guys are on the right track, and I'm excited by the prospects of more endowment for restoration, but also working smarter. We can't do the whole basin, but I'm always playing with ideas. And so I introduced the fish tech that was saying, well, we were just in 10 mile and really there wasn't much of a standing crop. And now I want to get him an indexed access to all my videos that show the diverse life histories and the high densities when conditions are right. And that can be the luck of the draw with flow. But then, if we thin the forest, will we increase the flow? If we're able to restore the meadows to where they're saturated, will that give us an incremental benefit? If we completely unzip all those ditches in Caddo Creek and reconnect the floodplain, what about if we got
1: Well,
0: back to lakes? So, you invited me out to play, I
1: yeah.
0: just kind of I just immediately I'm untethered. I'm just kind of going, what if we could? And so I was very uplifted by the South Fork process and reassured in the common session about the Van Dusen and the Lower Eel. So I just want to give a shout out and make sure people keep that on their radar if they're fish heads down there in northern Mendo.
1: What are we doing on time, Pat?
0: 3 or 4 minutes left. And
1: Okay.
0: so
1: I don't want to get too
0: I
1: deep now.
0: really like the fact that you're also calling out special projects. What are
1: Yeah.
0: really big things that are just going to cost a ton of money that could be prohibitive, but we can't pass up. And the removal of Scott Dam just rises to the top. And then I stuck my foot in the door for Lower Eel River restoration, which is super ambitious and complicated, and then restoring things between the dams. So I just think we really could rocket forward if you guys focus properly in those realms. But otherwise, we have to really kind of make some hard choices on where the money's spent. So I just kind of expressed my
1: Yeah,
0: preferences.
1: no, I appreciate that. I want to, we could go deep into the restoration prioritization with the amount of time we have left. I want to make sure I talk about the whole program, but just on the restoration prioritization component, I will say we were trying to look at places where the potential for the recovery of life history diversity of native fish was greatest, right? And you mentioned 10 mile. Not every stream in the Eel River needed to be a perennial cold water stream to produce a huge amount of fish, right? We know that fish are adapted to this landscape. So, for example, some life histories, animals will come in, they'll spawn, they'll grow really fast over a short amount of time and emigrate out. And those could be extremely productive when you had A, reasonable survival down the main stem, and B, a place for those animals to rear non-natally, right? Not where they were born, but somewhere else, often in the lower main stem and the estuary itself. And so the whole system has to work for the diversity of native fish to really be realized. And a lot of that capacity has been lost, but a lot of it we feel like can be restored, which is what gives you hope at this place. And so that's what the restoration prioritization effort was focused on.
0: There's a website on that.
1: Yes, yep, we can you can Google Eel River Restoration and Conservation Program. You can see the web map with all this information on it. You can download the plan, the phase one restoration plan that's on there. It's a great resource. So please take a look at that, folks.
0: You just did
1: This
0: a great
1: restoration.
0: wrap, and we're out of radio rope.
1: Okay. Done.
0: Sorry for running you off the edge of the cliff, but the time thing
1: No
0: always.
1: worries.
0: Gabe Rossi. Talking about Eel River restoration and our formidable opponent, the pike minnow. And so, Gabe, until next time, a little bit of fish for breakfast is good for people, omega-3s. So, Gabe
1: You got
0: Rossi,
1: it.
0: thanks.

0: It's just before 8 a.m. here on Redwood Community Radio. This is KMUD Garberville, 91.1 KMUE Eureka, 88.1 KLAI Laytonville, 90.3 K25EPQ in Shelter Cove at 99.5, and on the World Wide Web, it's KMUD.org. 55 degrees outside my Redway studio right now. Looks like a high near 89 today. They're predicting light and variable winds. Partly cloudy overnight, low around 53. North winds are 3 to 7 inland here in southern Humboldt. Coastal no north, looking like sunny till early afternoon, then partly cloudy. 65 to 76 today. Partly cloudy overnight, 50 to 60. Interior del Norte looks like sunny, high 68 to 83 today, 49 to 59 overnight. Northern coastal Humboldt, sunny in the afternoon, partly cloudy later on, 66 to 76 degrees today, partly cloudy in the evening, mostly cloudy overnight, 50 to 60. It's a beach hazards statement in effect through this evening. Southwestern Humboldt, that's Honeydew, Petrolia, Bryceland, Edersburg, Shelter Cove, and Whitethorn, looking at 73 to 88 today and sunny. Trinity, 72 to 87 today, 47 to 57 overnight. Coastal Mendocino has got a beach hazard statement in effect as well. 67 to 82 today, north winds are 10. West in the afternoon, 51 to 61 overnight. All right, that's enough weather. I want to tell you that your local farmers markets in southern Humboldt, Eureka, Fortuna, McKinleyville, and Arcata are open now, featuring Humboldt County grown and GMO-free plant starts, farm fresh fruits and vegetables, flowers, meat, fish, eggs, crafts, and more. 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We're going to go back to Monday Morning Magazine right now. We've got Pat Higgins. It's the first Monday of the month. Welcome back, Pat.
1: Oh, yeah. I got my exercises in. And listen to me and Gabe. It's kind of like an out-of-body experience. But now we're back live. And do I have Scott Steinbring on the line?
2: Good morning, Pat.
1: Oh, Scott, your voice is coming through loud and clear. Scott That's Steinbring right. is a professional burn boss. He is affiliated with and helps run Torchbearer, which is a nonprofit dedicated to trying to get the good fire back on the landscape in Northern California. So thanks for coming on the radio with me on Labor Day, Scott.
2: Yeah, happy Labor Day to you and all the listeners out there.
1: Yeah, well, you know, it's the calm before the storm in terms of our Cal Fire project. We got the 10 Mile Creek Watershed Forest Health Project, and we're almost done thinning 925 acres. And mostly we pile burn, but we also have broadcast, and we're burning greater than the footprint of just where we've thinned because of opportunity for broadcast adjacent to some of these units. And we're shooting for like 1025, and we have done half of that, which is really amazing. And then we've got another half to do coming up in the fall. So it's pretty exciting, and we're kind of over the hump. But actually not, you know, over the hump in terms of the bulk of the work, but still always a challenge when you're looking at burning 500 acres. But you are undaunted, aren't you, Scott?
2: Yeah, we're really, we're getting to that point of over the hump, like Wednesdays, and, you know, we are excited to start spooling back up as the seasons change. I just built my first fire at the house, and the nighttime recovery is coming up. The dew is starting to settle in, and we're going to start focusing on doing some pile burning, broadcast burning in the Laytonville area this year, and lots of great resources available, and hopefully the, you know, the community can come out and learn to burn and participate or observe so that we can get more fire practitioners out on the landscape.
1: Yeah, and you know, I share your vision in that regard. And really, we all know that the only way to reduce catastrophic fire risk and bring harmony back to the forest and the landscape is the same frequent low-intensity fire that was used by Native Americans for at least, you know, 3,000 to 5,000 years. And they sculpted a landscape to where it was more productive for the animals and the fish, as well as for themselves, and were never plagued by a catastrophic fire to the degree that we are now. So that's pretty clear. And then the question is, like, how do we organize? And, you know, luckily, Scott, I think that what we have going for us is that what you do when you pull off these prescribed burns is kind of magical. I've been to two now where we burned up at North Vassar in the rain in 2023. And then earlier this year, I was at Gravier. And each time I'm, you know, fire has something very visceral that reaches you. And yet we're in control of that fire. That fire is not to be feared. And we're there in unison, and it has to be kind of military. Everybody's got to be taking directions from you to make sure it goes off without a hitch. And people find fraternity. They really like the subculture of others. They are moved by the activity. They get a lot of exercise. And they're also at these places that they wouldn't get to go, where there's amazing stewards that are the landowners, and they're there in support of their neighbors. And so if we're able to build that core to where it becomes part of what everybody does in Mendocino and Southern Humboldt, then we will be in a new place. We will be in a sustainable mode, and we'll be, what I like to say, is in harmony. And so, you know, that's the vision. Aaron Newroth is a very capable organizer who's working with us on this. Emily, let's see, it's not Emily King. It'll come to me, but the Mendocino Fire Safe Council also has, Emily Lord has the Mendocino County Prescribed Burn Association, and that's Emily's domain. So we will continue to try to organize with them, but you know, I think maybe we should have a summit of all the interested parties and talk about how we can best organize at this level, because I think we can invest a little more in the PBA and have it have more capacity, and then distributive organizations like the Covelo Round Valley PBA would have a support system to get grants and to provide services at a county level. And that way, you know, those are my thoughts. But there's something in Mendocino that everybody likes to be creative, and they don't like to be followers. So I just kind of opened the Pandora's box of, like, the PBA, the Prescribed Burn Association. And there's a very powerful one in Humboldt, and the one in Sonoma is also very developed and organized. And the one in Mendocino is inspirational, but not necessarily at full capacity. So I just, usually we try to formulate questions so that the guest isn't kind of caught flat-footed. But Scott and I haven't actually talked about the PBA, but you must have given it some thought. Talk about that.
2: PBAs are well organized throughout the state. You know, it's something new to California, but
3: They've had PBAs back east, very successful. And, you know, basically that PBA model is neighbors helping neighbors do fuels treatment, whether it's cutting, piling, chipping, grazing, and then going from landowner to landowner. That's part of that PBA membership. And they have the tools and the knowledge to be able to assist in helping that landowner manage the landscape. And, you know, it's not, it's nothing that, it's no different than the Boy Scouts or Girl Scouts. It's another organization that can help us build capacity, just like the organizations, right? It takes a village, and not one person can do it. So I encourage people to reach out to those PBAs in Mendocino, Humboldt, and all over the counties, or participate in other county PBAs to gain that knowledge to where you could successfully burn your property or get involved to have your property burned by them.
1: Yeah, and, you know, we can't afford to pay all the folks with the workman's comp and all the costs associated with burning. And if folks volunteer, they're fully covered with equivalent insurance as volunteers, but then that is a minimal cost. And the benefit then to the, you know, you've got your core of professionals, which will always be essential. But if we can swell the ranks with volunteers, and then like you're saying, then they could come and burn your place. And as we do pile burns throughout most of the CAL FIRE footprint, we're setting up broadcast burns. And when the fuel levels are manageable, these fires should become more easy to make routine. Is that an assumption that that's met, Scott?
3: Yeah, I mean, my vision, and at the state level, we think that if we are thinning, putting prescribed fire on the ground, or home hard or hardening the forest and the trees, then when a fire, wildfire, does hit those treated areas, it'll reduce the fire intensity. It'll also reduce our risk as first responders to be able to protect homes and possibly stop fires there. So there is an overarching mission that, you know, us fire practitioners across the state and at the agency levels is to get as much treatment on the ground as possible, so that way we can reduce also the suppression cost on wildfires.
1: Yeah, and when you've got less fuels and kind of manageable fuels, then coming back, you know, right now we're, you know, the shaded fuel break or point of operational delineation, the pod that we envision that would connect Steel Lane and Branscombe Road, and we go back in there on 150 acres. And so, like, once the fuel levels are low, then the maintaining part, when the PBA and the subsequent burns happen, it becomes less chancy than when you're trying to do broadcast burn on ground that hasn't been recently treated. So that's the key, I think. It's like every 3 to 5 years getting in there, and then it becomes routine, more manageable, and less dangerous. Is that a stretch?
3: Less resources needed, too. You know, we've burned with landowners, put in the control lines and such, and show them how to do it. And then they're taking that on after that because the fuel loading in those units are less intense, which means maybe they don't need as many resources then because it's a different fuel model. And so, you know, maintaining it, it's not a one and done thing. We have to continue to maintain it. And what I've learned on the Mendocino County is that you have regrowth potential that's doubling or tripling within a few years. And so what we've started cutting in 2025 almost needs to be re-entered at a smaller scale, of course, but continually maintaining. It's like we don't vacuum our house just once a year, right? We have to continue to vacuum. And so I look at that and think about all the fuels, acres that are being treated and how we're going back for that second entry, whether it's another thinning and piling or maybe it's just a broadcast burn later on, right?
1: Yeah, I think that's where we're kind of headed is to try to get into that low-fuel broadcast mode. I just went over to Lake Almanor and went fishing, and after the Dixie, they've just been going crazy thinning big tree forests. Mechanically, it appears, and a lot of the fuels are still in piles, but even then, you could see the manzanita and the different things sprouting on the forest floor and coming up already, and they don't have a game plan to keep those things suppressed. But you know, manzanita is going to come back. We're going to have to stay on it with fire, and so it'll be interesting to see how we fare. But you know, we have some really motivated people like Steve Brown, and Steve's got his eye on the prize, and he's very innovative in terms of helping us get partners like the coastal fire departments that need places to train. And so, you know, it's a creative endeavor, and I hope that we're successful. It's very ambitious. But, you know, I think we are successful.
3: I think overall in California, we have turned the key to be successful. You know, this project alone, we are over halfway done. And so getting the public out there and getting the landowners involved, lining up at whatever comfort level they're at, is a very good success, because we have taught the fear of fire, unfortunately. And what we need to do is show that fire is a good thing if it is managed right. And you know, with the help of the Coastal Conservancy, the Air Quality District, our local state agencies, RCDs, CAL FIRE, local government. We're all coming together with this shared mission, because before we were just randomly doing fuels treatments, and now we are looking at those values at risk of communities, homes, and starting there and working out. Because we don't want to lose more homes and lives, and so we're on a great path to be more successful, not only in managing a healthy forest and a landscape and watershed, but also community and lives, because it's all interconnected. One thing will touch another.
1: Well said. And, you know, one of the real bonuses we have on the North Coast is the North Coast Resource Partnership, which is a consortium of local governments and tribes, and they have given a great deal of thought and put a great deal of resources into the question of fire and fire managing risk and fire resilience. And talk a little bit about how you're teaching and training, and how the NCRP has given you some ability to do so with grants. And then what is your ambition in the region in terms of getting capacity in terms of burn bosses and trained burners to be available for these endeavors into the future?
3: Yeah, NCRP has been a great partner with California Indian Environmental Alliance. They have been funded a prescribed burn module for us. We demoed it last year with great success, and that burn module would run around and help burn other organizations, state or federal, and they would also be prepping units so that way we were able to burn as soon as that prescribed weather window came open. And you know, my long-term vision before I retire at some point, is that they will be a prescribed burn module that's paid year-round in every county. And every day could be a good burn window. So
1: every day could be a good burn window. I'm hearing the fog.
3: The right resources, the right time, and the right people, you could be success at any level. And so, you know, my hope in this project is that we are bringing together these burn modules, and they're gaining from the ground level the fire classes. They're working their way through their task books. They're going on fire assignments in the summer, and that they start to work towards their California Burn Boss certificate. So that way they can go out and also lead burns. It doesn't take a whole lot, but it just the time and the ability to be flexible to go out and go to these burns and learn and teach. And so if we can get, you know, one or two burn bosses every year to that next level in their career, that could be another 500 acres a year that's being treated, or 1,000, right, per person. Long-term goal is I'm wanting to have I want our organization to burn over 10,000 acres a year. Not quite there yet. I think last year was our biggest year of 6,000 acres in a year. But I would like to see a wildfire hit a prescribed fire area, just so we can show the success or failure of lessons learned that we need to do to further lowering that intensity of wildfire. Unfortunately, wildfires aren't hitting those treated areas yet at a scale that we need to have them hit at.
1: Yeah, well, that of course will come, and
3: it will.
1: I do think that, you know, so there's a really interesting geographic thing in the eel. And this year, the marine layer has been routinely coming in and sitting on Caddo Peak. And it's been influencing the Cherry Creek subdivision. And it's cooling off Willits and Leggett. And that really is kind of like, if you look at the footprint of the August, it moved up to where there's kind of like a rainfall line and a relative humidity line. And so we have a little more time to work in the western area of the basin of 10 Mile because of that climate anomaly. But we, you know, and so maybe we can get out in front of it. And I think if we get fire risk reduced on some parcels, that's always good. But if we could ever get it up to the 65 square mile 10 Mile Creek watershed scale, then you've got kind of a real buffer for the whole community. And so that's our objective. 2% is what we've got going right now, Scott. But, you know, the other thing that I need to point out for people is that when Scott came to us, we were only planning to burn about 519 acres total. And we brought him on as a burn boss, and he said, data from the Dixie Fire indicate that if you leave your fuels on the ground, that you're not necessarily better off than if the ground was untreated. So that is something we took to heart, and that's why we're burning everywhere that we're operating. But we had a caller pose a question, Scott, about how about chipping instead of piling. And I want to kind of take a left turn and say that some forest health treatments are not compatible with prescribed fire. And if you're mechanically operating and you're putting a couple of feet of, you know, fuels on the ground, then you're going to cook your soils. Chips also are not necessarily compatible with fire. and can burn hot. And then you don't want to spread wood chips in oak woodland. It's incompatible. They don't like it. So chips are part of the you know, easy way to get fuels out of your way. They can be used as an amenity. And
3: I think it's important, Pat, to say that, you know, there's many different treatments, whether it's pickling, cutting, burning, grazing, and really it all really is going to depend on what your overhead goal is and what's it going to look like after that treatment's been done. Something that's been managed, pipping could be the way to go for sure. But yes, you're definitely going to have to look at what that new fuel bed is doing, because when we are piling and cutting or logging, we're pulling that fuel out of the forest. And when we are chipping or we're leaving it as a lop and scatter, we're just changing the arrangement of fuels. And if it is thin enough, if that chips are thin enough, then they can biodegrade and break down and go back into the soil, which is a great thing. But if it is a heavy fuel loading and you have 2 or 3 feet of wood chips on the ground, now what have we done to knock out or bury maybe some native plants? Or what if a fire comes through there prior to the biodegradation of these wood chips, and now we have just caused these wood chips of 2 or 3 feet to be burning to then neutralize the soil and sterilize it. And so, well, there is that balance, just like how many trees and how much brush we take out of the woods. You know, it's all about what that end goal is going to look like. But definitely a good way, especially in the communities and in the towns. Chipping is probably the best thing for communities or residents that have small parcels. The fire safe councils in the area have those chipping days, which are great because, you know, some people are allowed to burn within the city limits. Or it's just not a big enough parcel to be able to burn a pile or two. So it is another avenue to use.
1: Well, they can be used for soil amendments, and there's, you know, so there's secondary uses for chips. And I guess the bottom line is if they're not too thick on the forest floor, they will biodegrade more rapidly. And we had good luck with Logan Edwards and his operator on the Laytonville Unified School District parcel, where they were actually able to thin with a machine and still come out with an end product where we're going to do a ground burn on it. So and you know, I have a strong prejudice and bias for hand crews, and I hope that we're able to continue to fund the labor intensive projects like the one we've had going. We call it messy because all the money kind of doesn't go to one party. It goes out to a bunch of people in the community. And then they become part of the macroorganism, an army of bioengineers. So I've been talking to Scott Steinbring, and it's the calm before the storm. We're going to start burning in October. We're going to burn until the end of fire season in May. And we hope to have the final 525 acres done by then with your help. I'm Pat Higgins, and you can check this out at eelriverrecovery.org, or you can call me, 707-223-7200, and erpoutreach@gmail. We'll get you Aaron Newroth, and then we'll be beating the drum, and we'll feed you well. If people need mileage this year, I'm going to experiment with paying burners mileage so that they can afford to come out, and it's really uplifting. So I think people will enjoy it and maybe even be moved if they join us and put the good fire back on the ground. So Scott Steinbring, thanks for coming on with me, and looking forward to the flurry of activity upcoming.
3: All right, thank you, Pat, and I'll see you all on the fire line with a good smoke and a good firearm.
1: That's right. Make sure you don't have flammable shoes. No tennis shoes. Gotta have leather.
3: All right.
1: So there we are. It's the bottom of the hour. I got a half hour to go to the finish line. I'm going to do that with Justin Krellen of the Friends of the Lost Coast. And that's going to be fun. He's making people happy. He's getting them outside, getting them involved in work projects, helping the BLM keep the trails open. Got the visitor center, got the plant garden, got the schools going. So we're going to have fun. I'm going to feed him a few softballs and let him sing like a bird. Hang around. Dennis? 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
1: Thank you. Mm-hmm. And keep going, and then turn it back to me.
4: 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You can find us in Shelter Cove as well, 99.5. This is Monday Morning Magazine. Your host, Pat Higgins, is coming right back at you now. Justin Krellen on the line.
1: Good morning, Justin.
5: Hi, Pat. Thanks so much for having me.
1: Oh, you know, I think I'm looking at Black Sands Beach behind you or Shelter Cove.
5: That's Windy Point up there in the Northern King Range behind me.
1: So, Justin has been a frequent flyer on K-Mud for, I don't know, I don't want to say decades because you're not that old, but needs no introduction. Was a key player at the Matole and moved over to be the executive director of the Friends of Lost Coast. And they've benefited greatly. And so I want to let Justin tell you, like, what's going on with that organization and how you can connect and how they can get you outdoors, how they can enlighten the youth. And where should we start, Justin?
5: Yeah, well, first I'd just like to say it was Mateel Community Center that I was with before, not Matole, so not to be confused with Council or Salmon Group, so just FYI on that. But yeah, I've been with Friends of the Lost Coast since 2021. It's been a great transition for me. And yeah, Friends of the Lost Coast is popping right now. We've got a ton of different events going on and programs. We're a small staff, but things are really ramping up in the fall season, and we have a lot to talk about and a lot to share. So Friends of the Lost Coast mission is to inspire a passion for nature in the Lost Coast region. And we do that through a mix of education, stewardship, youth, and citizen science programs, and through public lands advocacy. And our programs cover a wide range of areas, you know, within each of those sort of larger buckets that I just mentioned. And so instead of kind of going through all of them, if people want to learn more about the full breadth of what Friends of the Lost Coast offers, I encourage people to check out our website at lostcoast.org. and to sign up for our newsletter, which is a great way to get regular updates about all that we're up to. We're also super active on social media. So, yeah, maybe we can just launch in with some of your questions there, Pat, and through this convo be able to touch on all the different things that we're up to these days.
1: Yeah, well, you know, I think that the beauty of the landscape where you operate, all you have to do is get people out and you will reach them. You know, make sure they turn off their cell phone, maybe. But having tried to organize events that, like, include volunteers, and I think your work days where people are out there and they're not only kind of doing something good for the environment, so it's kind of like God's work coming from an atheist, but also that they really connect at a different level. So talk a little bit about how you work with BLM and what you guys do with recreational access and volunteers and that realm of things.
5: Sure. So our whole genesis as an organization was to support BLM King Range as a friends group. And even though and that was back in 2000, so Friends of the Lost Coast celebrated our 25th anniversary last year. And for most of our early years, it was exclusively supporting BLM King Range. We've since broadened our scope. We're now known as Friends of the Lost Coast, which was originally the Lost Coast Interpretive Association. And with that name change, we broadened our coverage beyond the exclusively BLM King Range partnership. But that said, that's still our primary partnership.

of our stewardship programs. In October, we'll be starting up again with our Lost Coast Trail Stewards program, where we go out and work local trails, mostly in the front country, because they're 4 to 6 hour work days. We're also doing regular monthly Shelter Cove work days, managing the native plant gardens at Malcolm's Park and Black Sands Beach, as well as removing invasive species in the local area. And then we actually, this weekend, we're out at Black Sands Beach doing our Trailhead Hosts program, which is a different kind of stewardship where we connect with visitors on busy holiday weekends and get to talk about Leave No Trace principles and share information about the King Range and Lost Coast, and really talk about beach safety, because Black Sands Beach is such a treacherous beach. And so, those are a few of our stewardship programs on the coast. We also have an Adopt a Beach program, and we have an event coming up in mid-September on the 20th, where we'll be at Malcolm's Park, celebrating California Coastal Cleanup Day. So our stewardship programs really cover a wide breadth of different ways that you can interpret what stewardship means. One of the great things about what we do is, within the last few years, we've started a youth stipend program to incentivize youth coming out and, getting engaged in stewardship and conservation, and showing them career pathways in public lands management and conservation. And so that's been a really successful program and a great way to get youth out onto the landscape. And so a lot of what we do is youth focused, even though all of these stewardship work days are open to all ages. Engaging the youth is sort of one of our main focus areas. And not only do we do that in stewardship, but we also do that in the classroom and via field trips. Our environmental educator works in six local classrooms to teach youth about natural science concepts, most of which have a public lands tie-in, locally based, so a lot of King Range specific tie-in in that curriculum. And then we'll do field trips for these classrooms throughout our local public lands. And then our summer adventure camp program sort of continues that into the summer, offering youth ages 4 to 13 opportunities to get out and experience our public lands, and again, learn about nature and science in a fun environment. And so we sort of look at that as our ladder of engagement, we call it, with youth, where we sort of start in the schools and introduce them to these concepts and to what Friends of the Lost Coast does. And then, invite them to join us in the summertime with summer adventure camp program. As they get older, have these opportunities for youth stipends, which are generally offered for ages 10 to 17, 12 to 17 for some programs, depending on the types of tools that we're using. And then later on, there's an opportunity for youth to get involved with the NICS Interns program, which is not a program of Friends of the Lost Coast, though it is a program of BLM King Range, and it's managed by the Mattole Restoration Council. But NICS interns will get to work with Friends of the Lost Coast, Sanctuary Forest, Mattole Restoration Council. So they'll get to go out and do a variety of different work days with these different groups, as well as do stewardship programs in the King Range. And so all of that, as kids age up and get to experience, through an internship, which is paid, of course, it really does show them there's these career pathways and instill a passion for this local area and sharing that with others. And that's really what Friends of the Lost Coast is all about. And so, of course, that ladder of engagement doesn't stop when kids are out of high school. It continues through to our adult programs, which are not specific to adults, but more on the interpretive end of things. We have a lecture series that we run in the fall through spring called Lost Coast Lectures, which people can check out online, covering a whole wide range of topics. We have a really popular summer hike series that just wrapped up a couple weeks ago with a moonlight hike up on King Peak, which we do annually, which unexpectedly aligned this year with the lunar eclipse. So that was a lucky treat for folks and a nice way to cap off our hike season. But all sorts of different interpretive opportunities. We've been starting to use the Lost Coast Nature Center more for showing films, and we annually host the Wild and Scenic Film Festival as a fundraiser that's coming up on November 8th at Arcata Theater Lounge. So

0: Yeah, so for all ages, we're offering opportunities and a way to just stay engaged and hopefully inspire that passion for the Lost Coast.
1: Wow. You have got your rap down, brother. And it's not coming out of a can. It's from the heart. It's a lot of info. Do you do the intern the stipends for students from your discretionary, or do you have dedicated grants for that?
0: Both. It's been funded by several different grants in the past. So originally it was just the Lost Coast Trail Stewards Program and our Shelter Cove Workdays that we were able to offer stipends for, and it was so popular that we got a grant from the California Coastal Commission to continue that with more of our our coastally based programs like the Adopt a Beach program. But as funding changes, which it has over the years, some of these grants have dried up, both with the BLM and with the California Coastal Commission Whale Tail Program. We've just decided, as Friends of the Lost Coast, that regardless of whether or not there's funding available, that we're going to, make these stipends available for youth because it's been such a great way to engage kids and get them out on the land. And, one of the things that's been really interesting to me through the stipend program is learning more about these youth and even kids who have been here their entire lives and have these trails and this rich, opportunity in our backyards to experience the King Range. If it weren't for programs like Trail Stewards, they wouldn't get out on the land. I mean,
1: They're in a different silo.
0: I'm amazed by how many students, like for the first time, are being exposed to these trails and our public lands through these programs. And so, if it wasn't for the stipend program, that connection point would probably never happen. And even if there's not, incentives involved, I mean, certainly offering these stipends incentivizes youth engagement in the stewardship programs. But even with like our classroom education and field trips, one of the things that always blows me away is, we do a number of field trips to local tide pools and, taking them out to the coast. And we have a survey that we do with all the teachers for our Lost Coast Environmental Education Resource Program. And every year, we have people on the survey that say, this was the first time these kids had ever been to the ocean. So, just because folks may live within 20 miles of the coast doesn't mean they had the opportunities to get out there. And it's really meaningful, like, to see that every year that we've exposed new, you kids to the ocean, which is in their backyard. And yet, it's just
1: We had a
0: wild.
1: similar thing last year where opportunity opened and I seized the time, and we had really good rapport with Laytonville High School, and we turned out about 15 or 20 kids on a Saturday and watched a salmon spawn. And as the crow flies, they probably weren't that far from these kids' houses, but they were not connected. And so now we're starting to work with Melissa Rosenthal there in Leggett, and she says, "Oh, I got access to Hollow Tree. Hollow Tree is the center of coho salmon spawning, next to Dutch Charlie and the eel." And so, boom, bada bing, bada boom, opportunity. And some of these things, they're transformative. I mean, when you see salmon, when you see a 50-pound salmon, kind of thrashing, or this last year, we saw two females where like one just like bit the other one's caudal, peduncle right in front of the tail fin and just like locked on, and the kids are, they were riveted.
0: Wow. Yeah, one of the things that we have at the Lost Coast Nature Center is Bridge Creek runs behind the Nature Center, and so we'll see, salmon spawning and traversing that stretch of creek. It's one of the important feeder streams into the sort of upper Mattole area that flows, pretty well all summer long. And so, yeah, that's an exciting aspect of being able to do programs at the Nature Center, which we sort of look at as a field station where we're trying to kind of expand that programming to include, when the salmon are spawning or when you see maybe
1: Yeah, and
0: summer
1: you can't
0: steelhead.
1: plan that a year in advance,
0: No, and so.
1: but then you have to kind of be ready for it and have the teachers lined up that are ready. And yeah, that's a magical spot at Bridge Creek and the Mattole there, right at the bridge, the Shelter Cove Road Bridge. It's always I worked on the Mattole back in 72, and the first time I ever saw that spot, it's just like, whoa. It was like heavy medicine. So you're on to something there, and it's really, really great that you're able to kind of just gin this up. This isn't something that government was going to do, and it's a connection for people. And so we have a Mendocino County Fish and Game Commission grant and are paying $500 stipends to 12 Laytonville High School students to go out and take down bullfrogs at night for 4 months in a row. And I think that given the economic circumstance, that that is a motivator. But once the kids are out there, they are transformed. And I did an article on my when I accompanied them and Thomas Kirk to go and take down bullfrogs. And just being out there like at 11 o'clock at night with the full moon and the old growth oak forest around the ponds and the bats going after the insects. That's not TV. That's not like some device in your lap. That's an environment. And the pond was too muddy for a septuagenarian to navigate the edges for fear that I would look like a pig in a mud wallow. And the students and Thomas were just kind of predatory animals hopping around themselves and snatching up the bullfrogs. And I mean, a lot of these kids were not college bound, and then they're kind of going, I think I want to be a wildlife biologist. So I can't wait to work with you more, with your funding gap from BLM and kind of the confusion and darkness coming from the upper level. I'm hoping that we can collaborate on a California youth community access grant to help you with your funding bridge. And I was amazed that you're like out in Casterlin and Redway and but Whale Gulch and Casterlin are like two examples of you guys going the extra mile.
0: Yeah,
1: And
0: we're down in Leggett as well, and we're at the Northern United Charter School, Skyfish, and at Whitethorn. So, six different schools right now. When Agnes Johnson was opening, we were up there as well. But most of the schools in Southern Humboldt and Northern Mendocino, we're engaged with through our education program and taking all of them on field trips to, the coast and to our other local public lands. So, it really is, a vital program.
1: well, in those rural schools like Casterlin, that's big. I mean, that really is kind of like, oh, that person's coming that day, and then you get out on a field trip. And I took some field trips with the students there when Stephanie Stefano Davis was actually still teaching there, or the principal. And I just love that institution. But I mean, it's way the heck over there. It's in, outside of Blocksburg. And so the geographic extent of your coverage in the eel to me is impressive. And so that's cool. And I'd like to see that sustained. But just this idea of getting more students involved through internships, I would love to see us grow that out. And first, just kind of get them out of the class and get them into nature, because I think a lot of the students, they're just stultified, I think that's a word, sitting in class, and they are not edified and they're not excited. And then you get them outside and you just something clicks. And if that click is not just a connection with nature, which I think all of us need, but also that triggers their curiosity, then we are the most curious of animals. And then the kids can kind of start to explore and expand the realm of their mind. And so, outdoor education is huge. And yet it's, and all the teachers, or a lot of the teachers, are receptive, and the students almost always would be rather be outside, but it's tough to pull off. And so that's why I'm really impressed with Friends of the Lost Coast, and also Lou Chichester on the school board out in Round Valley for a coon's age. He said, if you haven't been doing it for a decade, then you haven't made a difference in your school system. And so I want your efforts in that regard to endure. I want to get every student in Leggett and Laytonville out into nature and connected. We have the potential to develop like a campground on the North Fork Usaw Creek with the Redwood Forest Foundation. Phenomenal partner. We want to build a bridge to the Mendocino Fire Safe Council and have their fire education program that interfaces with University of California Extension at Hopland send the kids down there. Maybe they'll catch it. Maybe they'll, you know. So the other thing is careers. If you get them on a career, then that's a whole package. And so, getting kids on the firefighting track with CAL FIRE, pretty well developed program in Laytonville. Needs a little work in Leggett. So I never thought I'd get over into this lane in any meaningful way.
0: Well, it looks like you're going gangbusters with it, and we're really glad that you have, thought about Friends of the Lost Coast as you think about your future, grant opportunities and how we can, benefit and also engage with what's happening and the things that you're doing. I mean, the Lost Coast Environmental Education Program has been operating for more than 15 years. It was traditionally funded by the Bureau of Land Management.
1: And may it be again in the future.
0: And it may be again in the future. It was last year, about this time, actually, that we had received word from the BLM that even though we had gotten a 2-year extension for that program, that it no longer aligned with the administration's priorities. And so funding was pulled, basically when we were about to start classes. And so
1: Now,
0: while
1: could you have changed over and taught the kids how to drill for offshore oil?
0: Right. Well, then maybe,
1: Sorry, black
0: maybe then
1: humor.
0: it would have been aligned. But yeah, in this case, of course, we're not going to do that. And we found out that we, lost funding basically when we were just about to start the program, which ended up being sort of a blessing in disguise because it didn't give us the luxury to think about whether or not we could, sustain this program. We just went immediately into rally mode and figured out like how do we cover this. It's such an important program for all the reasons that you mentioned that we felt an obligation to continue it and to the schools that we'd already, committed to offering program for, these programs for. And thankfully between, the grant funding and some support from the individual schools and community donations, we were able to cover the full cost of the program last year, which was not a known thing when we set out. And thankfully, it showed us that there is a sustainable path for that. But that said, piecemealing it together every year is not the way to sustainably manage a program like this. And so being able to count on longer term funding, hopefully BLM will come back online, but we're trying to be realistic at this point as well. And so for the next couple of years, looking for larger grants that, cover a more extended timeline that will enable us to do, to continue this program without piecemealing it is sort of our goal. And so some of the things that we're talking about with you, Pat, could be that bridge, like you say, that gets us to where we want to go. But we're Friends of the Lost Coast is committed to it. Come hell or high water, we're going to make sure that we continue to offer these programs to our youth and get them out in nature and teaching them about science and inspiring this passion that we have for the Lost Coast.
1: Oh yeah, oh yeah, and I'm just what Reggie Jackson called himself, the stick that stirs the drink, and that's what I am in education years. I'm a connector, and as the local teachers are receptive and the local school administrations are fostering and not obstructing, then we are able to kind of really build this through what I call bridge people. With what I call glue money, where you get educational outdoor catalysts like Aaron Neuroth and also now Melissa Rosenthal, Lawrence Hall over in Round Valley, and now Bam Britton is going to be their educational lead. And these are the people that really get it done. They are organized and they're able to herd multiple families of cats. The teachers and the classes, and how to get them out, and how to support the field trips. And then, in the case of the recovery project, often we supply talent and people like Thomas Kirk, wildlife biologist, Steve Brown, restorationist, native grass burning, gully stuffing. Steve does it all, and he is inspired and he inspires the students. And so, really, I'm just lucky to be able to bring the resources together and have this reach critical mass.
0: Well, talking about experts and sort of the Eel River Recovery Project, I, if before we lose time here, I just wanted to put in a plug for Natural Science Day, and Eel River Recovery Project has been joining us, as well as a whole host of other local nonprofits and public agencies annually to do this event. This is our fourth annual Natural Science Day, which is coming up at the Garberville Town Square on Saturday, October 3rd, our first time doing it on a weekend. And we got an Ink People grant this year to really plus up the arts and nature arts elements and the marketing. And so, yeah, I think that was a nice segue just to.
1: Oh, I can't recommend enough for people to come out. You know, it's just like got all the kids there doing the art stuff. This year we're going to hit the science a little harder. Aquatic macroinvertebrates. They're like little dinosaurs, and we'll put them under magnifying glasses and scopes so the students could look at them and the adults could marvel at them. I went out with a youth project out in Covelo, and the chaperones were as interested in the bugs and the viewer scopes as the kids were. And so oftentimes these dimensions of nature that are right there around us, we don't even know about them. So we're really looking forward to participating on the Garberville Town Square, transform that. I think we can get Dorje Bond's fish to put up on the walls, even though Dorje's in retreat in France. And we're co-sponsoring with the Northern Mendocino Ecosystem Recovery Alliance, who will be with us there. We'll have the educational posters up, and then we'll be showing people like what's underwater between the rocks, and what can you learn about aquatic insects. So why not?
0: Yeah, that sounds like a great activity. I mean, we're really, like you say, on the science tip, we're really trying to, you know, encourage our participating booths to really big up the hard science elements, because it's a great, you know, connection point for youth and fun for them to look through the microscopes or what have you. All of the different booths, you know, offer diverse activities that cover a whole wide array of topics, mostly relating to their work. So, yeah, there's probably nearly 20 organizations that are participating this year, which is kind of setting the stage for our biggest year yet. And for if folks want to learn more about, you know, Natural Science Day and who's all participating, they can find that out on our website and, you know, go to our calendar page and look for October 3rd. We also have a page already up on Facebook, which is a great way to just see all the groups that are participating and learn more about the event. It's happening from 1 to 5 p.m. And again, it's free. And like you said, Pat, it's, you know, it's not just the youth, even though we gear this event towards youth, like there's something for all ages. And I think, you know, adults are learning as much as the kids are by traversing these booths. And yeah, this year we're going to have a special program to offer some raffle prizes to kids.
1: A carnival of lies.
0: Well, kids who make the rounds will have a little card where people can say they completed the activity at all the different booths, and anybody who completes all the activities can submit one of these cards and have a chance to win some prizes at the end of the event. So just trying to make it fun and, again, find some, you know, perks to, you know, incentivize making the rounds and you know, connecting with all these different groups, because there's just we're so lucky and humble to and Mendocino to have so many organizations that are doing good work in support of our environment and to have such a rich tapestry of public lands and to be able to, you know, feature all these groups in one event is really special. And it's been a great new event for Friends of the Lost Coast.
1: And make a little magic in Garberville. I could use it.
0: Absolutely.
1: It's sweet. It's sweet as candy. October 3rd. Come on down. Justin Krellen, Friends of the Lost Coast. You've just been ripping it up this morning, brother.
0: Thanks so much, Pat.
1: Thank you so much. And we'll be continuing to work with Justin, try to get the youth energized, educated, out of doors, and career bound. So long for now, everybody. This is Pat Higgins from Monday Morning Magazine. I'll be back on the first Monday in October, which is October 5. Take it back, Dennis, and continue to keep the spaceship Kmart in the air.
2: All right, will do, Pat. You've been listening to Monday Morning Magazine. It's the first Monday of the month. Therefore, Pat Higgins has been your host. And 7 a.m., you can hear Monday Morning Magazine every Monday, 7 to 9 a.m., a rotating cast of fabulous hosts, including Pat Higgins.

Good morning. It's 10:01, and this is KMUD Garberville, 91.1 FM and HD1, KMUE Eureka, 88.1 and HD1, KLAI Laytonville, 90.3 FM, and of course, we're always on the web at kmud.org. I'm Margaret. The show is Classical Spectrum. I'll be here until noon playing classical music for you, and today I have an all Haydn show for you. We're listening to Paul Galbraith playing Haydn keyboard sonatas. No, this is not the one we're listening to. I'm sorry. We're listening to the Cassation in B-flat major with lute and members of the Dottingham Baroque Ensemble. Franz Joseph Haydn's years were 1732 to 1809. And we'll have more information for you in a moment.

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The orchestra brings enrichment to Humboldt County through live performances and educational programs. 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Stokes, Hamer, Kirk, Firpo, and Allwater can be reached at 822-1771 and online at shkklaw.com.

And, as I said, that was the Cassation in B-flat major, Hob listing 3-1. A Cassation is an informal composition popular in the late 18th century, and it was similar to a divertimento and originally often for an outdoor performance. So we have a couple of those on this CD and a couple of quartets. I'm not going to play any more of that right now, but I am going to play all Haydn today. And next up, we're going to have a trio. This is for alto or viola, cello, and baritone. And the baritone is a instrument similar to a cello, a little smaller. It's got a lot of strings. It's got a maybe 16 or 20, and some of them act as a reverberation kind of drone. And it's played with a bow, like a cello. And so this is for three lower voice strings. And this we're going to listen to. Where is it? This is in G, the trio in G. This is Hob 1170. Hob is the indexing system or number, usually named after the person who did the indexing. So I don't know who did this, but his name might have had H-O-B in it. And we have three movements, scherzando and presto. The second movement is an andante, and the third movement is a minuet. So we'll go ahead and listen to this trio.

We just heard the trio for baritone, cello, and viola. And I found out that the Hob indexing system was indeed compiled by a man named Hoboken. So that's what it stands for. And this was 1170. And these are traditionally indicated with a Roman numeral first and then a colon and the number. So we have 1196, 1170, etc. So just if you want to look them up, I'm giving you the information that you might be able to use. Okay, next up, we're going to listen to what I almost misannounced earlier, a sonata. And this was written for keyboard, but it's played by on guitar by Paul Galbraith, and this is on an 8-string guitar, and this is Hob number 1644. Let's see. I guess I could tell you movements if I had them. Forty-four is two short movements, moderato and allegretto. And the key is B minor. So I'm not going to say the music of Haydn every time because it's all going to be Haydn today. So it's just much more music this time on guitar.

We just heard the piano sonata on the eight-string guitar. It was by Haydn. It was Hob number 1644. And again, the Hob stands for Hoboken, which is the name of the man who compiled the index. And coming up now, we're going to listen to a trio. This is for piano, violin, and cello. And this is in C minor. And it's Hob number 1513. Two short movements, Andante and Allegro Spiritoso. And this is performed by the trio Franz Joseph.

And that was the trio in C minor, Hob number 1513, and that was performed by the trio Franz Joseph. Gosh, I thought that would be longer, but let's see. I think that I'm okay because I'm okay. I have this queued up for you and it's going to be just right on timing. So it's the concerto for flute, oboe, strings, and two horns. And, oh, that's funny. It doesn't list a hob number on that. But we do have three movements. Allegro con spirito, andante, and the finale is allegro con brio. And this is performed by Jean-Pierre Rampal on the flute and Pierre Pirlo on the oboe with members of the Franz Liszt Chamber Orchestra. So, once again, the music of Haydn.

0: And that was the Concerto for Flute, Oboe, Strings, and Two Horns by Haydn, featuring Jean-Pierre Rampal on the flute and members of the Franz Liszt Chamber Orchestra. It's 11:01. This is KMUD Garberville, 91.1 FM and HD1, KMUE Eureka, 88.1 and HD1, KLAI Laytonville, 90.3 FM, on the web all the time at kmud.org, and broadcasting from translator K258BQ in Shelter Cove. We're at 99.5. I'm Margaret. The show is Classical Spectrum, and I'll be here until noon. We'll have Amy coming up with Democracy Now! At noon, and more fine programming throughout the afternoon. Cannabis Show at 5. Probably no news today since it's a holiday, so we'll have a special... they usually post a special show for the news, some kind of informative holiday treat. 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And be it Waylon, Willie, Patsy Klein, Dolly, or Glenn on the Wichita line, George, Emmy Lou, or a cash of any kind, by any other name, it's a honky-tonk state of mind. 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And now I do have the CSAR Community Safety and Awareness Report for you for today, Monday, September 7th, 2026. KMUD's Community Resource and Calendar page is live on the KMUD website, kmud.org, under the Community drop-down menu. Our calendar provides addresses, phone numbers, and up-to-date information for farmers markets, food distributions, public meals, blood drives, and other community services. Today, Monday, September 7th, Humboldt, Mendocino, Del Norte, and Trinity counties have suspended all burns. You can join the Eel River Cleanup Project in Garberville every first and third Tuesday of each month to help keep our rivers clean. Meeting at the Vets Park at 9:30 a.m., weather permitting. You can follow them on Facebook. The North Coast Growers Association is hosting the Miranda Farmers Market from 2 until 6 p.m. And in Humboldt, Food for People is hosting food distributions in McKinleyville from 10 until 3 p.m. and Fortuna from 10 until noon. 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If you have donations or need additional information, you can call 707-223-1560. 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hosts Steve Dodge and Sunshine Sarasota. They will talk with Big Papa Hundo, local clown. It'll be fun. 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And we'll go on to the National Weather Service report for today. The synopsis is that a strong high-pressure ridge is building in, bringing rapidly rising heights and warm air mass. You can expect widespread temperatures in the upper 90s to lower 100s inland, with even the coast warming up to into the 70s and 80s. Interior valleys like Garberville, Ukiah, Hoopa, and Willow Creek have a good chance of topping 100 degrees on Wednesday, with a smaller chance of hitting 105 in localized spots. Combined with warm overnight lows, this pushes heat risk to moderate, possibly major in some areas. Caution is advised since the quick jump from cool weather means little time to acclimate. Moisture from the ex-tropical system, Marie, may pass through Wednesday, but with little instability, so storm chances are low, though extra clouds could slightly cap high temps. Heat backs off again on Friday into the weekend. Predicted high and low temperatures. We have the KMUD studios in Redway, high today 89, low tonight 53, and high tomorrow 96. In the Humboldt Bay and Eureka area, we have 66 high today, 55 low tonight, and 70 high tomorrow. Laytonville and in northern Mendocino, high today is predicted to be 52, low tonight, no, I beg your pardon, high today will be 82, low tonight will be 52, and high tomorrow 91. Coastal waters forecast from Point St. George to Cape Mendocino and out to 10 nautical miles. Today the wind is north 10 to 15 knots. Waves are northwest 4 feet at 7 seconds and southwest 1 foot at 11 seconds. Tonight the wind will be north 10 to 15 knots and the waves northwest 6 feet at 7 seconds and south 2 feet at 14 seconds. And the coastal waters forecast from Cape Mendocino to Point Arena and out to 10 nautical miles. There is a small craft advisory in effect down there through late tonight. Today, the wind will be northwest 10 to 15 knots, rising to 15 to 20 knots this afternoon, and the waves will be northwest 6 feet at 7 seconds and south 3 feet at 14 seconds. Tonight, the winds will be north 15 to 20 knots, and the waves will be northwest 6 feet at 7 seconds and south 3 feet at 14 seconds. And the solar and lunar phases and tidal information. Today, still Monday the 7th of September, the sun rose at 6:50 a.m. and sunset will be at 7:36 p.m. for a total of 12 hours and 46 minutes of sunlight. And the next low tide today will be at 2:36 p.m. That will be a 3.1-foot tide. And the next high tide today will be at 8:39 p.m. And that will be a 6.6-foot tide. The waning crescent moon rose in the northeast at 2:36 p.m. and will set in the northwest at 5:53 p.m. And according to the solunar theory, today is an average day for fishing, as the fish activity forecast is average. And that concludes the National Weather Service report for today.
1: We're working on the transmitter. Tech department's notified.
0: Okay, we have some information about our transmitter that is not working. It's a what problem?
1: Internet problem.
0: It's an internet problem, and the Eureka area is not getting our signal right now, but it's being worked on, and hopefully it will resolve soon.
1: Happy Labor Day.
0: Happy Labor Day. And there's a set of keys that were found near Pink Rock Road by the river. And they have a Hello Kitty, what do you call that thing that attaches?
1: Lanyard.
0: Like a lanyard. Thank you. Dennis is so helpful this morning. I can't get by without him. And the keys, they have a little nail file, a nail clipper, and a pink kitty key, and a vehicle key, and another couple of miscellaneous keys. So if you know somebody that's lost their keys up by the Pink Rock Road, and do you know what area that's in, Dennis?
1: Don't
0: know what area that's in, so it might be out Bryceland Way. It sounds like it might be out Bryceland Way or along the, there's a pink rock in the river along the Highway 101, a little north of Redway, so it might be that one too. So be aware, be alert, and pass on the information. Okay, I think we're going to get back to some music right now, and I have queued up for you the string quartet in D major. This is Opus 76, number 5, Hob number 379.
1: There is no Pink Rock Road.
0: There is no Pink Rock Road.
1: So maybe it's Red Rock Road?
0: Okay. It might be Red Rock Road.
1: Yeah, near South Fork.
0: And that's down in the Benbow, Garberville area. So, we're trying to find out where that is, but give you as much information as we can. But it's elusive at times. Okay, this quartet, Opus 76, number 5, has four movements. Allegretto goes into an allegro. The second movement is a largo cantabile and mesto. And the third movement is a minuet and allegro tempo. And the finale is a presto. And this is performed by the Kodály Quartet. And we'll go right into that.

We just heard the string quartet in D major, Opus 76, number 5 by Haydn. And I'm doing an all Haydn show today, so I don't always announce each one. But that was Haydn. And I'll give you his years again because I did that earlier. But his years were 1732 to 1809. And he's called the father of the string quartet and symphony, and he actually wrote 106 symphonies. I hope to play one for you before the end of the show, and 68 string quartets that are fully attributed to him. He did some other variations on other composers' string quartets, but those are the ones that are strictly his. So he was prolific. That's just symphonies and quartets. There were a lot of other stuff, too. Was a lot of other stuff. The Eureka Symphony will hold chorus auditions from 1 to 4 p.m. on September 18th and 19th in Eureka. Singers selected through the audition process will join the Eureka Symphony for its All-American Concert, March 5th and 6th at the Arkley Center for the Performing Arts. Singers should be prepared to meet the specific audition requirements listed on the Eureka Symphony's website. Singers of all voice types are encouraged to audition, with a special invitation to tenors and basses, who are particularly needed for this production. For audition requirements and additional information, visit eurekasymphony.org/auditions. And now we're going to go on to a wind divertimento. This is Haydn's Wind Quintet No. 1 in B major, and it's performed by the Stuttgart Wind Instruments Quintet. And we have, it's funny. It doesn't give... It doesn't give a movement breakdown, but it just says that it's Allegro con spirito, so I guess that's the whole thing. We'll see. I guess that's all I need to tell you about that. I'll just go right ahead and listen to the Wind Divertimento.

We just heard the Wind Divertimento, Wind Quintet Divertimento, number one, in B major by Franz Joseph Haydn. Next up, we're going to hear a symphony, and this is his symphony number 20. And again, he wrote 106 symphonies. Unfortunately, I don't have enough time to play all of the Haydn music that I would like to play because it's vast and varied. But I did want to give a sampling, and you can delve into it a little deeper if you feel like it yourself. So this is Symphony number 20. It's in C major, and it's performed by the Austro-Hungarian Haydn Orchestra. That's all I need to tell you. Well, I guess I could tell you the movements if I had them in front of me, but I don't, so I'm just going to let it go. And for the sake of time, just go ahead and play it. We'll figure it out as we go on the fly.

I'm sorry to say this is where I have to jump in and tell you that it's 11:58, and this is KMUD Garberville, 91.1 FM and HD1, KMUE Eureka, 88.1 and HD1, KLAI Laytonville, 90.3 FM, on the web all the time at kmud.org. And that I'm going to sign off. First, I need to tell you that the Bryson Volunteer Fire Department and Chef Christie are looking for volunteers, as well as donations from your gardens, for the Bryson Volunteer Fire Department's Fired Up Party on September 12th. If you have an abundance of zucchini, cucumbers, tomatoes, or anything that can go in a salad or on the grill, they would greatly appreciate it. If you have something to share, or if you are able to volunteer in the kitchen, please call or text Christy at 610-637-0003. And thanks in advance. Do you love a variety of classical music? You can tune into KMUD on Thursday nights for A Classical DJ. Three classical music lovers take you on a journey through time and space. Dennis, Douglas, and Margaret bring you their unique perspectives on the classical genre. That's A Classical DJ, Thursdays 8 to 10 p.m. right here on KMUD. And that's going to be a wrap for me. I'm going to sign off, but I want to thank you for your call today. I hope that the translator in Neyland gets fixed so that Eureka can tune in again. And I do have a set of keys here that were found. It says by the Pink Rock Road. I think that might be the frontage road that goes down by the river north of Redway. But we were unable to really determine where exactly they were found. But it has a kitty, what do they call it? Oh, Hello Kitty lanyard. So if you know somebody who's missing their keys, call up and check it out. In the meantime, it is 12 o'clock, and we're going to go to Amy and Democracy Now! Have a wonderful day. Enjoy the weather. It's going to heat up. Stay cool, stay warm, and stay loving. Bye-bye.

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Yeah, got to have a moment of silence. It's 1 o'clock. And just a second, I got to go grab my glasses.

107. 70-something degrees out there. Beautiful looking day out the window here. Sun is shining. Just in the Flying Saucer here with Johnny Walker. And it's 108. And I listen to KMUD, Carpetville Redway, 91.1 FM, HD1, KMUE, Eureka Arcade of Trinidad, all points between, 88.1 and HD1, KLAI, Laytonville, 90.3. Out there in Shelter Cove, K258, VQ, Shelter Cove, 99.5. 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This family-friendly event is for anyone interested in spinning, weaving, knitting, felting, basket making, and other fiber crafts, with lots of shopping in the vendor hall. 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The Natural Fiber Fair is from 10 a.m. until 5 p.m. on Saturday and 10 a.m. till 4 p.m. on Sunday at the Arcata Community Center. Admission's free, and for more information, go to the naturalfiberfair.com. And tune in every other Tuesday afternoon from 2:30 to 4 to take a trip to the Land of a Thousand Dances. DJ Daniel will be serving up a steady stream of movement music from around the world. 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

0: I'll tell you the deep cut I want to do. Track one off the album. But it's a great song. Yeah.
1: So going forward, I mean, obviously you're touring right now with this and that. Do you kind of think of things in the future after you kind of get back to your own ways and recording your own songs?
0: Well, I mean, I would jam with Courtney anytime, you know. But yeah, we got this tour, and then she's got really big fish to fry soon, huge fish. So
1: with sea lice.
2: I guess we both got tours and albums and life goes on.
0: But you know, I'll definitely be harassing her for the rest of her life.
2: I've already got another song in mind to show Kurt, so I'm sure we'll record some more stuff.
0: Yeah.
2: Along the ways.
1: That's good to hear. Courtney Barnett, Kurt Vile playing tonight at the Showbox. Ready for a couple of more songs?
2: All right.
0: Got hot. It's Rob. One, two.

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Amen.

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Right. 80 degrees in Redway. So it's a little cloudy on Tuesday, Wednesday, Thursday, Friday, and Saturday. Not too cloudy. Staying around 80 in the 80s. Let's see. 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The tribe has significantly reduced its carbon footprint across its restaurants, casino, hotel, and other enterprises through renewable energy initiatives, including its internationally recognized solar microgrid. Learn more at one word here, bluelakecasino.com.

We got a critter alert. Critter alert. I found critter in Garberville. Let's see, September 3rd. Near Nelson Ranch. Found dog. Belgian Malinois. This is your dog. Didn't have too much of a... Didn't say too much about it, but let's see. It says found dog. Belgian Malinois. Near the Nelson Ranch. If this is your pet, contact Tyler. Here's the phone number. 970-708-7297. So 970-708-7297.

this is the Monday morning blues, something with all we working class people wake up with some morning. You know how it is, you step

Lord, my heart struck sorrow. Well, my heart struck sorrow. Well, my heart struck sorrow and the tears come rolling down. I woke up this morning. Woke up this morning. Woke up this morning with the Monday morning.

0: Dreddy. Dreddy Pendergrass waiting in the wings. JJ's not going to make it into that. So we got Dreddy. Oh. We got Dreddy right here.
1: Yo, hey. Dreddy Pendergrass in the house taking over the Burn show.
0: Stay tuned.
1: Here I am.
0: He's got a new burn going on. But he says he's going to start with Ozzy.
1: I'm ready to rock this house. But I got cards to read.
0: Yep. He's starting with Ozzy, though. So, JJ listener, don't worry.
2: Cards.
0: All right, man. It's about 3 o'clock. I got to fly on out here. See you next week. Try to stay sane in this crazy world, man. Got my sauce on the back porch. Ready to go. See you next week.

Yo, yo! This is the JJ Burns show, but Mashup Jimmy is falling in with this show tonight and today. And yes, Stone Junction supports for K-Mud comes from Stone Junction, a full-service bar featuring pool tables and an outside patio and a light food menu, including individual sliced pizza by Soham Local Home Cooking Pizza. 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

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Today, Monday, September 7th, Humboldt and Mendocino, Del Norte, and Trinity counties have suspended all burns at this time. 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You can follow them on Facebook. 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If you have donations, you need additional information, call 707. Yes, okay. And now, the weather is a KMUD studio in Southern Humboldt is 89. The low tonight's 53, highs tomorrow 96. Humboldt Bay, Eureka 66, 55 is the low tomorrow night, or tonight at Humboldt Bay, Eureka, and the highs tomorrow 70. Laytonville, North Mendo, 82 today and 52 tonight, the low and high would be 91. And yeah, and we're back to music.

Yo, yo! JJ Burns Show. This is the Redwood Community Radio, and this is 3:30 here at the KMUD. And it is 81 degrees outside. And I have some stuff to read off. Fire it up. A community party celebration. The Riceland Volunteer Fire Department takes place Saturday, September 12th. From 3 to 8 p.m. at the beginnings at Octagon in Bryceland. 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Fired Up is a chance for the community to gather and celebrate the volunteers who show up when the call comes, especially through the heart of the fire season. 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Yes, I mash up. Still playing music here.

Are you with me? We were playing in Philadelphia last night, 4th of July night. After the show, a lot of people from Philly said, where you going, Lonesome George and your band? I said, we're going over to Jersey to have a ball, you know. And they said, I don't think they can party as good in Jersey as they do in Philly. What do you think? Are you ready to party tonight? Then I'm going to tell you a story all about the Houseman Blues.

I said, no. She said, you better get the rent money by next Friday. The next Friday went, and out the door I went.

the rent for you tomorrow, the next day, I don't know. So let me slide it on, you know, peoples. I notice when I come home in the evening, she ain't got nothing nice to say to me. I come in one particular evening. She said, you got the rent money yet? I said, no. I can't find no job. I'm gonna get somebody to pay this rent. She said, I don't need you trying to find no job. Said all she needed today was standing on the corner, leaning up against the post. I said, but I'm tired. I've been walking all day. She said, that don't confront me as long as I get my rent money by next Friday. Now you know next Friday coming, I couldn't get the rent. Thank you. And out the door I went. So goes to the landlady. I said, you let me slide. I have the rent for you tomorrow the next day. She hollered about some back rent. She ain't gonna get none of it. So go in my room. I'll pack up my John Lee Hooker record collection.

that I'll sit there at the bar, getting drunk, I'm knocked out, feeling good, feeling groovy, drinking bourbon, scotch, and beer. Miller High Life, champagne or bottled beer. 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And the king of beers when you really want to have fun. I look down the bar for my bartender. 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I tell my bartender, I said, look at here, man. 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He said, what you want this time?

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Listen to the Hound Dog Taylor on a jukebox. 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King on a jukebox. 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Me and Jeff Simon on the drums.

We play it high. 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We sitting there with

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This Bud's for you. I look down a bar. My bartender. 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I know the bars in Jersey never close, so. He got down the end of the bar. The one's worth this time. I said, what time is it? He said, a clock on the wall said 3 o'clock. Last call for alcohol. He said, what you want?

Yo, yo, yo! Here with the JJ Burns matchup. Jimmy is doing the show. Yes, I playing lots of good music. This is a top of the hour. It's 4:02, and it's a Redwood Community Radio, KMED, Garberville, 91.1 KMUE, Eureka, 88.1 KLAI, Laytonville, 90.3 FM, Translator, Shelter Cove, 99.5. 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Yes, I, Rasta. Mash out Jimmy, still in the house.

Yo, yo, yo, ho, ho, matchup. Filling in with J.J. Burns, you know, this is 4:30 here at the KMUD, and it is 82 outside. Yes, I rocking it, playing some Judas Priest, and I have a bunch of cards to read up. Volunteers needed for the BVD party at Bryson Volunteer Fire Department, and our chef Chrissy are looking for volunteers as well as donations from your gardens for the Bryson Volunteer Fire Department. Fire it up, party on September 12th. 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And thanks in advance. 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

Yo, yo, yo, filling in with JJ Burns, and I am about to leave. This is mashup with Jimmy, and it's going to be 5 o'clock pretty soon. You're going to have someone else come in here on the Redwood Community Radio, KMED, Garberville, 91.1 KMUE, Eureka, 88.1 KLAI, Laytonville, 90.3, FM Translator, Shelter Cove, 99.5, and yes, I live and on demand, online at the KMED.org, and I'm going to leave you guys. Thank you. Thank you, Burns, for letting me on. I'm mashup with Jimmy, and you can always catch me on some of the archives or whatever. All right, let's...